0: today. So after 2 decades of fighting in Afghanistan, where over 6,200 U.S. service members and contractors were killed and over $2 trillion were spent, what is the lesson for the U.S.? I put this question to Sky as the U.S. finds itself locked into a months-long conflict with Iran.
1: Interventions have unintended consequences, and none of us imagined what they might be 25 years ago.
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1: 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I'm Lauren Korn, here with one last check of your weather forecast for this evening and into tomorrow. West of the Divide tonight, mostly cloudy skies with areas of late-night fog, overnight lows in the upper 30s to mid-40s. Tomorrow, mostly cloudy conditions will continue with patchy morning fog in some locations. Missoula, Hamilton, Libby, Thompson Falls, and Deer Lodge, you can all expect 70 degrees tomorrow. Kalispell and Whitefish 61, Butte and Phillipsburg 67, Polson and Eureka 64 degrees. In central Montana tonight, cloudy skies. Scattered rain will develop in some areas overnight. Overnight lows into the mid 40s. And tomorrow, cloudy with the occasional light rain across the region. Great Falls can expect 57 degrees, Helena and White Sulphur Springs 63, Browning 50 degrees tomorrow. In southwest Montana tonight, mostly cloudy, lows in the upper 30s to mid 40s. Tomorrow, mostly sunny, Bozeman 69 degrees tomorrow, Dillon 74. Thanks so much for joining me here on All Things Considered tonight, Montana. Coming up at 7 p.m., Michael Marsolek has a special 9/11 music tribute for you. So do stay tuned for that. The time is now 6:20.

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0: 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I'm Scott Detrow.
1: And I'm Sasha Pfeiffer. On this 25th anniversary of 9/11, the case still hasn't gone to trial, and now a confession by the accused ringleader has been thrown out.
2: That should tell us something, right? That the best evidence that the government believes it has is no longer available. A plea agreement is the way out of that.
0: First News.
3: Live from NPR News in Culver City, California, I'm Duane Brown. A day of remembrance on this 25th anniversary of the 9/11 terrorist attacks on U.S. soil. President Trump delivered a speech at the Pentagon today while also defending his war against Iran. Here's NPR's Franco Ordonez.
4: President Trump and the First Lady listened as the names of the 184 people killed at the Pentagon were read at the beginning of the 25th anniversary ceremony of the attacks that killed nearly 3,000 people in New York, Washington, D.C., and Shanksville, Pennsylvania. In honoring those who died, Trump also sought to tie the moment to his decision to go to war in Iran.
5: We will never, ever forget. That's why we fight today. We don't have a choice. There can only be victory.
4: Trump spoke of American unity following the 9/11 attacks, calling it the authentic spirit of the nation. Franco Ordonez, NPR News.
3: The rise in diesel fuel prices has been rapid since the war with Iran started. Nearly 7 months ago, diesel prices topping a record $6 a gallon this week and closer to $8 here in California. Diesel is the fuel truckers use to transport goods across the country, but the war and new tariffs from the Trump administration has pushed inflation way past the Fed's 2% target. Here's NPR's Scott Horsley.
6: Right now, investors think there's a good chance the Fed will raise interest rates next week. That probability increased after the inflation report came out this morning. But it's still not a slam dunk. You know, there are members of the Fed's rate-setting committee who want to raise rates. There are others who want to stand pat. And both could point to evidence to support their positions in this inflation report.
3: Scott Horsley, you're listening to NPR News. For
7: With Montana News, I'm Sherry Quinn. Bears are even more food-focused than normal heading into autumn this year. For that reason, two young grizzlies in northwestern Montana were killed this week. MTPR's Edward O'Brien reports.
8: The two young adult grizzly bears euthanized in the Lincoln area were quickly earning a reputation for getting into food-related conflicts. Fish, Wildlife, and Parks spokesperson Vivica Krauser says the trouble started in late August.
9: Mostly they've been related to chicken coops, a lot of chicken coops in and near town. Some of those secured with electric fencing, and that's really a great deterrent for bears, but those that were not secured drew those bears in. Also some livestock feed that they got access to.
8: Krauser says the decision to euthanize instead of relocating problem bears is never easy and is always taken on a case-by-case basis.
9: It can be a pretty hard habit to break once bears get conditioned to these unnatural foods and pretty quickly escalate to something that can be a human safety concern. And so that's what we were looking at in this case, just too much time, too much consistent behavior that was concerning.
8: FWP says bear conflicts have seen an uptick around Montana this season. A grizzly grievously wounded a woman hiking outside Columbia Falls August 31st. Natural bear foods such as choke cherries are limited this year, so bears are seeking alternative foods anywhere they can find them, including in town. Montanans are asked to secure all potential food sources, including garbage, small livestock, barbecues, and bird feeders. Reporting from Missoula, I'm Edward O'Brien.
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3: 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I'm Michael Marsalek from Montana Public Radio. 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Those that lived through the 9/11 attacks and subsequent loss and turmoil will never forget. I hope to help us all today, those that remember and those too young to have a first-hand memory of that fateful day in September. There are no videos or images for this tribute show, just the words and voices of songwriters who helped to document and capture some of the incredible emotion of the time. Thank you for joining me for this music special from the singers and songwriters. Just ahead, music of Leonard Cohen, Suzanne Vega, David Francie, Melissa Etheridge, Mary Chapin Carpenter, and more. Thank you for tuning in for this 9/11 music special. As Hans Christian Andersen was quoted, "Where words fail, music speaks."

John Hiatt was in New York promoting his current album on 9/11. He first performed this song at New York's Town Hall later in September 2001. He released the song a decade later. This is New York Had Her Heart Broke from John Hiatt.

There's a tragic story. There are endless images and video coverage. These songs are here to help us honor and remember. They are songs of sadness, yes, and of hope and heroes. Here is some of what the songwriters created to help us all never forget. This is a 9/11 Remembrance Music Special.

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0: You are listening to a September 11th music special. Many of these songs in that first set were written not long after the terrorist attacks on that day. I started with David Wilcox and his song City of Dreams from his album Into the Mystery. Then we heard New Yorker Suzanne Vega with It Hit Home. That was released on a special album entitled Vigil. It features songs from fellow members of the Greenwich Village Songwriters Exchange as New Yorkers pulled together in solidarity following the attacks. Canadian songwriter David Francie has two songs on this special program. The wordsmith gave us Grim Cathedral, which captures in 3.5 minutes the heartache of the day and the images that are seared into the memories of so many. The New York sisters The Roaches were also part of Vigils and a collaboration album called Zero Church. We heard the song September 11th at the Shambhala Center. Lucy Kaplansky followed with Land of the Living, a moving song about helplessness and of hope. Amy Grant's I Don't Know Why closed that first set of singers and songwriters. In the background is music by the composer Steve Reich from the ensemble album WTC 911. Still ahead, songs to honor Flight 93, a live performance from just days after 9/11, and more as we remember and honor the heroes and those that we lost on that Tuesday morning in 2001.
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I wouldn't know, I'm just holding the fort. But answer me this, I won't take you to court. Did you go crazy or did you

I started that set with Tuesday Morning from Melissa Etheridge. The song was dedicated to Mark Kendall Bingham. He died at age 31 on Flight 93. The song Tuesday by the band Five for Fighting followed. Mary Chapin Carpenter was inspired to write the song Grand Central Station after hearing an interview with an iron worker on the first anniversary of the attacks. The man, one of the first at the scene after the towers fell, worked at Ground Zero for days afterwards. The iron worker said that at the end of each shift, he felt impelled to go to the train station so the souls of the victims could follow him. Laurie Anderson performed Here With You and Statue of Liberty live in New York at Town Hall, September 19th and 20th, 2001. Leonard Cohen's 9/11 song On That Day was from his album Dear Heather, and it was Ryan Adams after that with My Blue Manhattan. Maggie and Suzzy Roach with a song from the 9/11 tribute record Zero Church. That was New York City moments ago. We are listening to the late Peter Ostrushko with his song Hymn, page 9/11. This has been another in a series of music specials from Montana Public Radio. Today's September 11th special was produced by me. I'm Michael Marsalek, Program Director at MTPR. 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My thanks to Tom Berich and Drake Pinnell. Today's program is dedicated to the men and women lost in the September 11th attacks and to the first responders that run towards tragedy and give so much in the efforts to help others. Thanks to those who continue to work to remember and honor the victims and move us forward toward a more peaceful planet. 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Singer and songwriter David Francy will take us out with a song that he wrote a year after the 9/11 attacks. Thank you for listening.

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1: I'm Dr. Anthony Lizowitz, and this is Climate Connections. When hurricanes or other disasters hit, children are vulnerable, but they are not just passive victims. Many step up to help themselves and their communities. Lori Peek of the University of Colorado Boulder studies the impact of disasters on kids. She says when families were in shelters during Hurricane Katrina,
2: the older kids, they sometimes set up like sports activities, coloring. They even babysat for moms who were having to stand in lines to get the aid.
1: After the storm, many helped gut damaged homes, and some teens got jobs to support their family's recovery financially. And children outside the disaster zone, who learned about it through social media or on the news, were also inspired to help. Many raised money to donate to relief efforts.
2: 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They put together backpacks that were full of school supplies and books. They went down on mission trips through their church or school trips where they went down to muck out houses and to literally help with the physical recovery.
1: Peek says getting involved in age-appropriate ways can help kids process the disaster they experienced or witnessed, and it shows them the power they have to make a difference. Climate Connections is produced by the Yale Center for Environmental Communication. 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

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A hustle here and a hustle there. New York City is the place where they said, hey babe, take a walk on the wild

thought she was Jim Dean for a day. Then I guess she had to crash. Valium would have helped that fast. She said, hey babe, take a walk on the wild side. I said, hey honey,

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Good evening. Welcome to tonight's Passing Chop. It's not Fred, it's Rigel. Fred will be back next week and then the week after. But tonight it's Rigel Bankshot. I'll be taking you till 10 o'clock on tonight's Pass and Chop. Right now we are listening to Reeves Gabriels and David Tronzo and their version of Dizzy Gillespie's Night in Tunisia off of their album Night in Amnesia. And we started this first set of the evening off with Lo Galluccio and her version of Mark Bolan's T-Rex Gem Cosmic Dancer off of John Zorn's Great American Music, Mark Bolan, off of John Zorn's Great Jewish Music. And it's not all Jewish Americans, because Mark Bolan was a Brit. A series that John Zorn has put out heralding great pop songwriters in his Great Jewish Music collection. Lou Reed after that with Walk on the Wild Side off of Transformer, and then Patti Smith with a song originally by The Doors, Soul Kitchen, and then we switch to the other coast from New York City, and The Doors themselves off of Waiting for the Sun, Summer's Almost Gone, Nick Cave and the Bad Seeds after that with Moonland, and then the recently deceased and very missed Miss Cassandra Wilson off of Blue Light Till Dawn and her version of Joni Mitchell's Black Crow. After that, we had Joni Mitchell herself off of Blue with Carrie, and then keeping to Traveling in Sunny Climes sort of theme, we had Colin Blunstone and Andorra. Colin Blunstone, Late of the Zombies, Sometime of the Zombies. And that brought us up to Night in Tunisia, after which we're going to have some talking hits coming right up here.

the hell is he building in there? He has subscriptions to those magazines. He never waves when he goes by. He's hiding something from the rest of us. He's all to himself. I think I know why. He took down the tire swing from the pepper tree. He has no children of his own, you see. He has no dog. He has no friends. And his lawn is dying. What about all those packages he sends? What's he building in there? That hook light on the stairs. What's he building in there? I'll tell you one thing, he's not building a playhouse for the children. What's he building in there? Now what's that sound from underneath the door? He's pounding nails into a hardwood floor. And I swear to God, I heard someone moaning low. I keep seeing the blue light of a TV show. He has a router and a table saw. And you won't believe what Mr. Stitches saw. There's poison underneath the sink, of course. But there's also enough formaldehyde to choke a horse. What's he building in there? What the hell is he building in there? I heard he has an ex-wife in some place called Mayor's Income, Tennessee. And he used to have a consulting business in Indonesia. But what's he building in there? He has no friends, but he gets a lot of mail. I'll bet he spent a little time in jail. I heard he was up on the roof last night signaling with a flashlight. And what's that tune he's always whistling? What's he building in there? What's he building in there? We have a right to know.

You're listening to Passing Chop for a Friday evening here on Montana Public Radio. I'm your host du jour, Rigel Bagshot. Right now we are listening to Bill Frisell's version of Turn, Turn, Turn. And before that, we had Willie Nile's version of Bob Dylan's Blowin' in the Wind. We started this second set of the evening off with Listening Wind by the Talking Heads off of Remain in Light, and then Tom Waits off of Mule Variations. And what's he building? The Silos followed that with The Sounds Next Door, and then Crackin' Up, done there by Nick Lowe, his own song, and followed by Crackin' Up, not to be confused with Cracking Up. There's a fine line of difference between Cracking Up and Crackin' Up. That was a Bo Diddley song originally, Crackin' Up, done there by King Khan and the Shrines off of the album Three Hairs in Your Mind. And that brought us up to Willie Nile and Blowin' in the Wind, which is going to bring us right up to these very important announcements. Please stay tuned.

0: This is Larry Gard, your jazz host this Sunday afternoon, September 13th. Here's my game plan. 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

What time is 9:30 and you're listening to Passenger Up here on Montana Public Radio. I'm your host, Rigel Bagshot. Right now we're listening to an instrumental by Jaco Pro off of Balladeering entitled Vra, if I'm pronouncing that correctly. And we started this set off with Bob Dylan's Shelter from the Storm, done there by Cassandra Wilson off of Belly of the Sun. Morphine followed that with You Look Like Rain. Robin Hitchcock next, off of his new CD, The Confuser, and Ghost in Sunlight. It happens that way. Ghosts after that by Steve Wynn off of Sweetness and Light, and then Procol Harum off of their eponymous first album back in, when was that, 1967? Something Following Me, My Own Tombstone. It's the shadows are lengthening. It's still some nice sunny days, but the shadows are lengthening, and my thoughts turn to slouch towards Dia de los Muertos and Halloween. So we'll be hearing more of these sorts of things, I'm sure, as the spirit moves me, and I'm sure it will. And after Something Following Me, we had exactly what we're having right now. We're having Vra.

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we're rumbling on out of here at the end of tonight's Passenger Hop. I've been your host, Rigel Bagshot, and do stay tuned for Jay Flo, who's going to take you all the way to midnight on Muse's Jukebox here on Montana Public Radio. This last set ended up there. Well, it's ending up with Bill Frisell's version of Link Wray's Rumble. And before that, we had The War and Treaty with Tunnel Vision. And we started the set off with Elvis Costello and Pump It Up, after which we had Willie Nile with Steve Earle singing along with him, Blood on Your Hands, Beware of Darkness, George Harrison Chestnut there, done by Concrete Blonde. After that, Jefferson Airplane with Good Shepherd, the Waco Brothers, Walking on Hell's Roof, Looking at the Flowers, Otis Gibbs with The Unloved Flower. After that, that brought us up to The War and Treaty, and that brings me up to wishing you a fond nighty night.

0: While researching extremism, Nafees Hamid realized his very own friend had become radicalized.
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0: How to stop the spread of violent ideologies, this week on Hidden Brain from NPR.
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3: I am Matt Laughlin, director of the Wacholtz College Center here in Kalispell, Montana. 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

Good evening and welcome to Muse's Jukebox on Montana Public Radio. My name is John Floridis. I'll be your host for tonight's version of the program. As always, it is a pleasure playing music for you. Tonight, something a little bit different in recognition of the 25th anniversary of the September 11th attacks. I've got songs about September 11th directly or indirectly, songs that were performed at two historic events in New York following the attacks. One of those turned into an album, which I didn't find a copy of, so I sort of recreated it. Songs about New York City, songs that were from other significant events around 9/11, or songs that just seemed to fit with what I started putting together. So reflective, but not always somber. I mean, The Who are coming up later in the show, so not too many somber Who songs, but one that is significant. So coming up this first set, we're coming in with some music from Emancipator, and we've got Bruce Springsteen, U2, Stevie Wonder, Eddie Vedder, and Bruce Coburn. And that's just the first set. So again, thank you so much for joining us here on a Friday night, Montana Public Radio, Muse's Jukebox. We're going to kind of ease into the show here with some Emancipator, and then we'll get into more of the tribute music. Thanks again so much.

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We are wrapping up our first set here on Muse's Jukebox tonight. Montana Public Radio, we started off with Emancipator doing Dusk to Dawn, the title track from that album. And then we started getting into some music that is related to or directly, either directly or indirectly with 9/11. Bruce Springsteen, Into the Fire from The Rising. Then U2, Where the Streets Have No Name. Why did I play that song? That was the one that was playing during the Super Bowl performance of U2, where they started to, toward the end of that song, they started to roll the names of all the victims from 9/11 on a huge screen, and Bono pulled his jacket back to show an American flag that had been embroidered on the inside of the jacket. Very moving moment there in the middle of the Super Bowl, and very powerful. And then Stevie Wonder did Love's in Need of Love Today from Songs in the Key of Life. And that is starts a succession of songs that were performed at an event in New York City during a telethon, I think right after the attacks. And like I said, I couldn't find a copy of the album, but a lot of these songs were on it. So Stevie Wonder and then Eddie Vedder doing The Long Road. That's actually from Dead Man Walking, the soundtrack from that movie. And then we're going out with Deep Lake. That's from Breakfast in New Orleans, Dinner in Timbuktu, Bruce Coburn. Thanks so much for joining us tonight on Muse's Jukebox, Montana Public Radio. I'm John Floridis, and we'll be back right after this.

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that comes from a new album of mine, which is almost the only song in the show that's not a Paul Simon tune.

0: 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We started off with Sheryl Crow doing Safe and Sound. It's a live recording, live at the Budokan. It's a tune that she performed at, I believe, the event that took place directly after like a telethon and performances throughout the evening. And she performed that during that. Coldplay, Politic from A Rush of Blood to the Head. Donny Hathaway doing Someday We'll All Be Free from the Donny Hathaway Collection. Now, that song was performed at that event I talked about earlier. It was performed by Alicia Keys, but it was never recorded, so I didn't have a recording of that. But I did want to feature that tune. Then we heard Simon and Garfunkel, Art Garfunkel, obviously featured there. A Heart in New York, that's from the concert in Central Park. Then Sting did Fragilidad, the Spanish version of Fragile, from Nada Como El Sol. It's a Spanish version of songs from, well, several songs anyway, from Nothing Like the Sun. After Sting, we heard, of course, Billy Joel doing New York State of Mind, a tune that he performed at several post-9/11 events. And this one is from And So It Goes. And we're going out with the Molly Miller Trio, Give Me a Little Sign. I'm John Floridis. We'll be back with our next set right after this message.
1: 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At a time of rapidly growing energy demand and increasing climate harms, is it time to give nuclear power another look?
2: Not an easy choice, but given the pretty dire situation that we have right now with the climate crisis, we can't take anything off the table prematurely.
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Well, as promised, here comes The Who performing Baba O'Reilly. And they performed this song at an event on October 21st, 2001 at Madison Square Garden in New York City. This recording actually comes from Shea Stadium in 1982, but in New York City. This is The Who.

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just a poor boy, though my story seldom told. I've squandered my resistance for a pocket full of mumbles, such are promises.

We are closing out our third set here on Muse's Jukebox, Montana Public Radio. We start off with The Who doing Baba O'Reilly. That's from Live at Shea Stadium in 1982. But as I mentioned, they performed that song at a pivotal moment in the October 21st, 2001 concert at Madison Square Garden to raise money for first responders there in New York. That was followed by Melissa Etheridge doing Tuesday Morning from Lucky, a tune that she wrote specifically for a friend that she lost in the attacks there. Bruce Springsteen with the title track from The Rising, with a whole album that was dedicated to 9/11. Dave Matthews Band doing Every Day, the title track from that album. He was also a performer at the event on September 21st, 2001. That raised money for first responders. And then Lucy Kaplansky doing Land of the Living. And I remember when she first played that song here in Montana, in Missoula, and it wasn't that long after those events on 9/11. Very moving. And then Paul Simon, of course, The Boxer, this time from Paul Simon's Concert in the Park, Central Park, that is. He played that song on Saturday Night Live. It was the first version of that program after those attacks. It was a very important moment, kind of bringing normalcy back to the world a little bit with Saturday Night Live, of all things, but very much a part of our culture. He played that to start the program that night. We are going out with Patty Larkin doing Handful of Water from Regrooving the Dream, and also a little bit of Richard Thompson, Streamwalk from Grizzly Man. I'm John Floridis. You're listening to Muse's Jukebox on Montana Public Radio. We'll be back with our fourth and final set right after this message.

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We are coming into our fourth and final set here on Muse's Jukebox, this time with another version of Love's in Need of Love today, this time from Joan Osborne.

We are coming to the close of this edition of Muse's Jukebox on Montana Public Radio, featuring music that is either related directly or indirectly to 9/11, 2001, and some songs this set that just felt fitting for the mood of the program. We started off with Joan Osborne doing her version of Love's in Need of Love Today, the Stevie Wonder tune we heard earlier from her recording How Sweet It Is. And then we heard Jimi Hendrix doing Angel from The Cry of Love. And then Sarah McLachlan and Emmylou Harris doing Angel, not the Jimi Hendrix tune, a different song, one by Sarah McLachlan, and that's from Rarities, B-Sides, and Other Stuff. I believe that's part of the recordings done during the Lilith Fair that Sarah organized. Sarah McLachlan and Emmylou Harris doing Angel. And then Tori Amos, man, amazing tune, I Can't See New York. That's from her album Scarlet's Walk, which actually is related to 9/11/2001. Kind of a journey through America post that event. And then Paul McCartney doing Jenny Wren. The reason I picked that tune was not lyrically a connection, but the inclusion of the duduk, which is that very distinct kind of oboe, English horn sounding instrument, clarinet, kind of in that family, but very, very distinctly Middle Eastern. And that recording came out not that long after the attacks, 9/11, and felt very healing at that time, just given all the tension in the world. So, yeah, beautiful tune, too. Actually, my favorite Paul McCartney song. And then we're going out with Solid doing a version of Jenny Wren to take us out. Thank you so much for joining us tonight and listening to this program with music directly or indirectly related to 9/11/2001. I'm sure, like all the rest of you, I certainly remember where I was 25 years ago and hearing the news right here on Montana Public Radio. So with that, my name is John Floridis. I've been your host for tonight. A pleasure, an honor, and a privilege. As always, playing music for you. Keep laughing and singing until next time. Keep on pushing straight ahead, and let's take good care of one another. Have a great rest of your Friday night and on into the weekend. We'll see you next time.

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0: I'm Debbie Russ with the BBC News. Saudi Arabia has shut down a major oil pipeline that pumps crude towards the Red Sea, bypassing the Strait of Hormuz, after it was attacked by drones launched from inside Iraq. The kingdom did not say who was responsible, but has blamed similar attacks on Iran-backed militias. Hugo Bishego is in Jerusalem.
1: The province in Iraq from where the drones are believed to have been launched is seen as an area where Shia militias backed by Iran operate. But the Saudi foreign ministry said the country would not immediately retaliate to comply with the request by the Iraqi government. In Yemen, the Houthis say they will blockade Saudi shipping in the Bab al-Mandab Strait, a vital oil shipping route. The dramatic Houthi advance could help Iran's strategy of driving up energy prices to put pressure on the US to end the war.
0: The United Nations says Ukraine is facing its toughest winter since Russia's full-scale invasion in 2022. The head of the UN's development agency, Alexander De Croo, said Russia was systematically targeting Ukraine's civilian infrastructure, including its energy network, and there was now a race against the clock to repair the damage. James Landale reports.
2: Alexander De Croo, the UN's third most senior official, was blunt. If Russian attacks cut off people's access to power, water and sewage, he said, that would lead to conditions close to humanitarian catastrophe. The former Belgian Prime Minister said people were already exhausted and the international community needed to step up its support. He said the UN development programme was helping rebuild not only Ukraine's existing energy system, but also more sustainable and decentralised plants less vulnerable to attack.
0: 11 world leaders, including Russia's President Vladimir Putin, China's Xi Jinping and Iran's Masoud Pezeshkian, are gathering in Delhi this weekend for the BRICS summit, as Azadeh Moshiri reports.
3: This summit is a chance for BRICS to cement itself as a political and economic counterweight to the West, but it's also a major test of its unity. Global conflicts have exposed deep rifts. The UAE, for example, has faced multiple drone and missile attacks from Iran this year. BRICS meetings in the past 6 months have failed to produce a joint statement, reportedly because of sharp divisions over the war with Iran and language on conflicts involving Israel. Then there's Donald Trump. His tariff threats make a counterweight alliance even more important to members, but a confrontation could be more costly.
0: The artificial intelligence firm OpenAI has confirmed another case of its agents evading controls and accessing the internet to target a website. OpenAI said agents it was testing attacked a software service called RubyGems in May, 2 months before the well-known attack on the coding site Hugging Face. OpenAI said its agents carried out benign tasks and retrieved public information. World News from the BBC.
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7: Good morning. I'm John Arvish on this Friday morning, September 11th. Hosting Freeforms today, and we're going to start with September Sweet. Jazz pianist Amina Figueroa had moved from the Netherlands to New York City a little bit prior to September 11th, and over a couple of years wrote a suite remembering what it was like for everyone in New York City and her own perception of that. So we'll start off with Numb, and then we'll move into some other things. We'll hear a little bit of soul and a little bit of folk and a little bit of all kinds of things this morning. This is Amina Figueroa from September Suite, Numb.

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0: The Beatles, with a little help from my friends, from 1967's Sgt. Pepper's Lonely Hearts Club Band. We started off with Amina Figueroa and Numb from her ode to September 11th and New York City, September Sweet. Then the Youngbloods from their debut album, The Youngbloods, released in January of 1967, Get Together. Didn't really catch on initially, but 2 years later, around the time of Woodstock, it blew worldwide and was a huge hit. Aretha Franklin doing Simon and Garfunkel's Bridge Over Troubled Water, released as a single in 1971, and then came out a few months later on a live album recorded at the Fillmore. Roberta Flack and Donny Hathaway with You've Got a Friend from their duet album from 1972. I'm John Arbish. This is Freeforms here on Montana Public Radio on this September 11th.
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0: Springsteen capping a little trio of songs about my hometown, my little town, small town. We started off this second set here with Crosby, Stills, and Nash, an outtake that sat in the vaults for several decades, recorded in 1969 but didn't come out until the box set in, about 1991. Blackbird, the Beatles, tune by Crosby, Stills, and Nash. Then the Hollies, doing Bobby Scott's wonderful song, He Ain't Heavy, He's My Brother. Then Graham Nash from his debut solo album, Songs for Beginners and We Can Change the World. Donny Hathaway doing Mac Davis's I Believe in Music. Marvin Gaye with What's Going On from 1971. Then Paul Simon, his first reunion, and I think the only or maybe one of two recorded studio reunions with Art Garfunkel, My Little Town. They did a song a couple of years later, adding James Taylor to make it a vocal trio on an Art Garfunkel album. Then John Cougar Mellencamp, from the album Scarecrow, but a single only acoustic version of Small Town, and Bruce Springsteen, My Hometown. I'm John Irish. This is Freeforms here on Montana Public Radio. 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

all the world artists of Playing for Change from Playing for Change 2, This Is Imagine. We started with Michael Jackson, Heal the World from Dangerous. Bill Withers, Lean on Me from 1971's Still Bill. The Staple Singers, I'll Take You There from 1973's Be Altitude, Respect Yourself. Playing for Change from their first album, Songs Around the World, and Love Rescue Me from the pen of Bono and Bob Dylan. Jimmy Cliff, Wonderful World, Beautiful People, and Bob Marley and the Wailers, Three Little Birds. I'm John Arvish. This has been Freeforms here on Montana Public Radio. A pleasure to be with you and share this music. We'll see you next time.

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3: After the news from the BBC World Service, Kirsty Walk reunites a group of people intimately involved in a moment of modern history.
4: For decades, the Twin Towers stood as symbols of American confidence and economic power. On the morning of the 11th of September, 2001, two hijacked passenger planes plowed into them. Firefighters, police officers and paramedics ran towards it.
5: I could see the plaza completely covered with debris and bodies.
6: It was pitch black. I was just waiting to die.
7: I tried to get him on the radio that day, Battalion 1 to Engine 33, and there was no answer.
4: 25 years on, we bring together a group of survivors and first responders who lived through that morning.
8: It's the first time I left people behind, and I was broken.
3: That's The Reunion, the 9/11 attacks, in 5 minutes.
9: This is Our Living Lands, and I'm Jill Freitas. Data centers have become a flashpoint across the country, and as indigenous lands are increasingly involved, tribal communities are taking action. KUNR's Kat Fulwider has more from Nevada.
10: The waters of the Truckee River flow through Reno on a sweltering summer afternoon. The headwaters that begin in Tahoe flow all the way to Pyramid Lake, home of the Pyramid Lake Paiute tribe. This region is also the only place where the endangered kiwi suckerfish is found, a species that is tied to the tribe's identity.
11: Our people are known as the Kiwi Tukuta, we're the kiwi eaters.
10: That's Autumn Harry, Pyramid Lake Paiute tribal member and co-founder of the Water Over Data Alliance. It's an indigenous-led group opposing data center construction in the Truckee River watershed.
11: We've been really focused on education and educating the community about like how data centers specifically impact indigenous communities and how it still is a form of land theft and water theft.
10: Harry points to history. Her people know all too well about what happens when water is siphoned off upstream.
11: We were impacted by Derby Dam in the early 1900s, and that was the first water theft that we had experienced because of colonization.
10: As more data centers get approved, Harry's concern focuses on Pyramid Lake.
11: My big question is, where is that water coming from, and how is that going to impact the endangered and threatened fish species that are within the lake?
10: Pyramid Lake Paiute Tribal Chairman Stephen Wadsworth says their community has been fighting for water sovereignty for years.
12: Nevada is very much the Wild Wild West. We do not have laws on the books or laws that are severely outdated by, 150 years.
10: He is not only concerned about the water needed for the data centers, but also about the electricity needed to power them. For the past few summers, they often lose power in the late afternoon, and this has happened before there was any talk of data centers.
12: Usually every day around 5 o'clock, the power just shuts off for a second or two until the grid can catch back up and then we're good to go.
10: The Water Over Data Alliance has been pushing for a ban on data centers in the entire Truckee River watershed. This past year, they showed up at Reno City Council meetings with a list of demands, and one was echoed again and again in public comments.
11: We demand the full, free, prior, and informed consent of all tribal nations within the Truckee River watershed. And what that means is the tribes need to consent to the approval of any data center. And that hasn't happened.
10: This is already happening in the Walker River watershed. The 500-acre gigawatt Monarch Data Center north of Yerington is one step closer to approval, despite tribal and community pushback. Both the Yerington Paiute Tribe and the Walker River Paiute Tribe released resolutions in opposition to the construction of Copia Power's Monarch Data Center. They cited environmental and cultural concerns. Ginny Hatch, Yerington Paiute Tribal Chairman, says they oppose data centers and are very concerned about losing access to the land.
13: It's supposed to be by the Fort Churchill area, and that's actually one of our traditional food gathering areas.
10: She says they had good relations with the prior landowners and that tribal members could go harvest their traditional foods there.
13: We're really worried about the resources, the impacts to, you know, the community and to the way of life. You know, that's what makes us a tribe is, you know, we have shared values, traditions, and our culture.
10: Northern Nevada tribal nations are not alone in their opposition to data centers. Tribal communities across the nation have been opposing data center development on their homelands. In March, the Seminole Nation in Oklahoma became the first tribe in the U.S. to ban them. And in May, the Fallon Paiute Shoshone tribe became the first in the region to ban the centers on their lands. Back at Pyramid Lake, community members proposed a similar resolution to their tribal council. And on August 21st, it passed, banning data centers on all Pyramid Lake Paiute homelands. For KUNR News, I'm Kat Fullwider.
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16: Next, from the BBC World Service, The Reunion, where we bring together the people who were intimately involved in a moment of modern history. Here's Kirsty Walk.
17: I'm at the National September the 11th Memorial in Lower Manhattan. There are hundreds of people here today, some, like me, looking down into the two vast square pools that mark the footprints of the World Trade Center's twin towers. Some stand and simply stare into the tumbling water. Others have brought single white roses to put into names inscribed in the granite. Around the edges of these two pools are the names of nearly 3,000 people who were killed here on the same day 25 years ago. For three decades, the Twin Towers dominated New York's skyline. 110 stories high, visible across the city and beyond. On the morning of September the 11th, hijackers seized control of four commercial airliners, turning them into weapons aimed at civilian and government targets. Three hit their mark. The fourth never reached its intended target, but that was believed to be either the White House or the U.S. Capitol building. The attacks shattered the sense of American invulnerability and changed this city forever. At 8:46 a.m., 20,000 people had already begun their working day in the Twin Towers. The first plane, American Airlines Flight 11, flew into the North Tower. The impact tore through floors 93 to 99. All 92 people on board were killed instantly. Fire Department Battalion Chief Joseph Pfeiffer was just 12 blocks away. He gave the first report over the radio to the Manhattan Dispatch.
18: We have a number of floors on fire. It looked like the plane was aiming towards the building.
17: Other fire chiefs confirmed the severity of the situation. ABC's Good Morning America with host Diane Sawyer and Charlie Gibson was nearing the end of its broadcast.
19: We just got a report in that there's been some sort of explosion at the World Trade Center in New York City. You're seeing the live pictures here.
20: Obviously a major fire there. There is one report, as of yet unconfirmed, that a plane has hit the World Trade Center. And you can see that there is smoke there coming out of at least two sides of the building.
17: It became clear that it was a deliberate attack when 17 minutes later, a second hijacked plane, United Airlines Flight 175, plowed into the South Tower.
20: That looks like a second plane. You could see the plane come in just from the right-hand side of the screen. So this looks like it is some sort of a concerted effort to attack the World Trade Center that is underway in downtown New York.
17: Well, I'm in a studio just a few blocks away from the memorial site, and with me are Richard Eichen, Rich Eichen, who worked at Pass Consulting Group on the 90th floor of the North Tower, Joe Pilla, whose husband, Jim Gartenberg, worked in commercial real estate a few floors below on the 86th floor, three first responders who went to the World Trade Center that morning, Joseph Pfeiffer, who we heard in that archive, the first fire department chief to take command, former New York Police Department officer Judy Castro, who helped evacuate the buildings, St. John's Hospital paramedic Jimmy Dobson, who spent the day helping the wounded from the site, Rear Admiral Michael Day, then a lieutenant in the U.S. Coast Guard, coordinated the evacuation of 500,000 people off the island of Manhattan on September the 11th, and the novelist A.M. Holmes, who witnessed the events of the day from the window of her apartment in Lower Manhattan. Thank you so much, all of you, for joining us. Joseph, first, battalion chief responsible for the tip of Manhattan. You'd already done 20 years. You could have retired already that day. What was the first thing that you knew about this attack?
7: We were out in the street at a normal routine emergency of an odor of gas. And then at 8:46, we heard a loud noise of a plane coming overhead. And we see this plane racing past us at a very fast speed and at a low altitude, so low that I could see on the fuselage the word American. It disappeared behind some tall buildings, and then when it reappeared, I saw the plane aim and crash into the North Tower of the World Trade Center. And then I had to get on the radio and tell the dispatcher literally what I saw. And as you heard in the tape, I told them that we had a number of floors on fire, and this appeared to be a direct attack. And when I walked into the Trade Center, I knew we had 20,000 people that were in the greatest moment of need.
17: And your own brother, Kevin, was a fireman.
7: Yes, my brother was a lieutenant in Engine 33. And he came in like other firefighters. He came in quietly. And firefighters aren't quiet people, no matter what. And he came up to me not saying a word. And we looked at each other, wondering if we were going to be both okay. And then I ordered him, as I ordered many other lieutenants, captains, and chiefs. I said, go up, evacuate the building, and then regroup on the upper floors to rescue those that were trapped. And I saw him take his unit and start to walk the stairs of the World Trade Center.
17: Joe, your husband wasn't really due to be there that day because he had a new job. But tell me about him and why he wanted to be there.
1: Well, he didn't have a new job yet. He was starting the next day. So Friday before, he had given notice. And in his industry, they say, when you give notice, they say, okay, goodbye and good luck and don't come back to the office, et cetera. But he was such a nice guy. They said, you know what, give yourself a couple days to pack up and get yourself together. I got to my office and he had left a voicemail on my machine. And he basically said, there's a fire on my floor. I don't know if I'm going to be okay, and I love you. And I spoke to him, and he basically said he was trapped and he didn't know what was happening. And then as time went on, I got to speak to other people, and we kind of pieced things together. And I left my office on the Upper East Side to go be with his mother, who was also on the Upper East Side. And I walked out of my office, and I looked downtown, and I saw smoke coming from the World Trade Center. And I said, he's not going to be okay. And I'm screaming in the street, like screaming in the street. And people looking at me like, what's happening with this woman? Nobody knew. Nobody understood until it really came out to the news what was happening.
17: Rich, you too were in the first week of a new job on the 90th floor of the North Tower when the attack happened. And the impact of that first plane was just a few floors above you.
21: I was in a hallway, not actually in my office, which faced north. And suddenly I hear this bang. And then shortly after that, I heard bump, bump, bump, bump, bump, and I found out later on that was the airplane actually tearing through the building. The door to the ladies' room slammed open against the hinges, and out came, it looked like a flamethrower, this large plume of flame, And on the other side of this corridor, the wall seemed to bubble with flame and like it was alive. And coming from the corridor on my left side from Bank of China, this poor man came over with his arms splayed out, his skin hanging. He had been completely burned to being unrecognizable. And he begged for help and then fell and died between my legs. My survival trigger came on, which is I had a five-month-old baby at the time. And it's like, all right, I got to survive for this baby. I need to get out of here. And I saw that in the corner, there was a set of glass doors that were intact and the lights were on. And that's where the other four people were. And we were the five that got off that floor.
0: Judy, you knew at that stage the World Trade Center well. You know, you'd worked around there. You were in the NYPD. Explain where you were when the planes hit.
2: I was a block away from the World Trade Center, and I see the plane, and I'm looking at this plane, and I'm saying to my partner, that plane looks really low. And as I said low, it hit the building. So we drove up, stepped out the car, and we started to evacuate.
0: Were you aware of the second plane hitting the South Tower?
2: Yes, I was standing in front of the South Tower. I happened to look up because I heard a noise. I looked up and the plane hit the building.
0: Jimmy, you and your paramedic partner, Melvin, you were already responding to an emergency that morning.
8: Yes.
0: And then the plane hit.
8: The second plane hit. We came out of a hospital in Queens. As we're going in, my partner, Marvin, his phone rings. It's his girlfriend. She said, another plane hit the other building. So Marvin looks at me and says, terrorism. We started telling people, get away from the scene. This is terrorism. And a lot of people were just going in stores and getting cameras and taking pictures of this. And he gets out on one side and I get out on the other. Someone tells him this person's having a heart attack on Broadway. And we usually don't split up. So then I don't see him.
0: A.M., you were in your apartment.
2: Yeah.
0: Early that morning, what could you see? What were you doing?
2: As a writer and novelist, I'm mostly home working. And so the phone rang and it was my partner at the time who was a pediatrician at St. Vincent's Hospital. And she said to me, go to the window, look out. A small plane hit the World Trade Center. And so I went to the window and have a direct view downtown of the World Trade Center. And I'm looking and I see the first building with, basically a large dent in it. And then as I was talking to her, I saw the second plane coming, and I said, there's another plane coming, and it's heading straight for it. And then I said, it hit, and I remember saying, we're under attack. Watching reality and the landscape that I think of as the terra firma that allows me to be a fiction writer all of a sudden become unstable shifted a lot of things so that I then became a witness and felt the need to continue to bear witness. And I actually picked up my camera and I just started shooting pictures and then, you know, shooting and watched the buildings fall down and started seeing people coming up the West Side Highway. I lived right by the highway. And, you know,

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1: Good morning, Montana. It is Saturday, September 12th. Thanks so much for tuning in to Montana Public Radio. I'm Lauren Korn, here with a look at your Saturday forecast. West of the Divide today, mostly cloudy conditions. Some of you may be seeing that patchy morning fog. Missoula, Hamilton, Libby, Thompson Falls, and Deer Lodge, you can expect 70 degrees today. Kalispell and Whitefish, 61. Butte and Phillipsburg, 67. Polson and Eureka, 64. In central Montana today, cloudy with occasional light rain possible across the region today. Great Falls can expect 57 degrees. Helena and White Sulphur Springs, 63. And Browning, 50. In southwest Montana today, mostly sunny skies. Bozeman can expect 69 degrees today. Dillon, 74. 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
5: Good morning, Montana. 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Thanks so much for tuning in to Montana Public Radio. I'm Lauren Korn, here with a look at your Saturday forecast. West of the Divide today, mostly cloudy conditions. Some of you may be seeing that patchy morning fog. Missoula, Hamilton, Libby, Thompson Falls, and Deer Lodge, you can expect 70 degrees today. Kalispell and Whitefish, 61. Butte and Phillipsburg, 67. Polson and Eureka, 64. In central Montana today, cloudy with occasional light rain possible across the region today.

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3: 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All of that is happening tonight on your Montana PBS. 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The Children's Corner with Vicki Cheney is coming up next. 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

Well, good Saturday morning, friends, and welcome to our Children's Corner, our Saturday morning show honoring songs and stories for the young and the young at heart. This is Vicki. So glad that you could stop in this morning. And I have to tell you this little story. On my way here today, I had a very curious experience, and I'm wondering if anything like this has ever happened to you. I thought, for a moment, I caught a glimpse of my grandmother. She was just up ahead there, walking into a store, and for one moment I stopped and almost followed her. And to be honest, my grandmother lived to be over 100 years old. She is gone now, and there is obviously no way that woman who is entering the store, who is walking ahead of me there with her purse resting on the seat of her shopping cart, was my grandmother. But for just a moment, I stopped. Then I smiled, and I remembered her soft hands and the way her kitchen smelled when she made my favorite brown sugar molasses cookies. Then later, how she named them Vicki's Brown Cookies, and to my knowledge, the family has called them that ever since. Well, it's fitting then, I suppose, that tomorrow is a very special day. It is the observance of National Grandparents Day, which is annually on the first Sunday right after Labor Day in September. Really special day to honor our grandparents, the memories of our grandparents, and to recognize their important role in our families and in our communities. I don't know about you, but I think it is so lovely to create a National Grandparents Day that celebrates also the bond between grandparents and grandchildren. Or honestly, and I heard this term recently and I loved it, a grand friend, that unofficial adopted grandparent or child who has stepped in to make your life all the more special. And you know, really, there's so many ways of honoring this day. I mean, we can give cards or gifts, I suppose, but spending time with our grandparents or grandfriends, or inviting them to school events such as assemblies that honor them. You know, it's also common for people to invite their grandparents for meals or to visit them in retirement communities, nursing homes, and oh, and don't forget to bring your favorite books and a little music to share. Now, if your loved ones live further away, well, maybe a phone call's in order, or a card via mail, or you tech-savvy ones can do a video call, or maybe share photo albums online. And of course, I'd also like to add that you can gather in person as a family and share kind words to honor those grandparents, grandfriends, or older caregivers who are no longer here. I think the most important thing is just to take part of your day and spend time with your grandparents in any way that you can. Honor their stories. And whether that means taking a walk together in their favorite park, or through their favorite photo album of their lives, or simply through the memories that they left you. So today, friends, we are honoring National Grandparents Day, celebrating this first half hour with stories that not only celebrate the fun times that one can have with our grandparents, but also how we can often find ourselves in each other's stories, past and present, weaving together. So on the way this half hour, Just Like Grandma, written by Kim Rogers, who is an enrolled member of the Wichita tribe in Oklahoma, who introduces us to Becca, who loves to watch her grandma create, play, and dance, and she knows that she wants to be just like her grandma. And as the two share their favorite activities, Becca discovers something surprising about Grandma. And right after that, Monsoon Afternoon by Kashmira Seth, where it's a monsoon season in India. Ooh, and outside, dark clouds roll in and the rain starts to fall. And as animals scatter to find cover, a young boy and his Dadaji, or his grandfather, head out into the rainy weather. Oh, they sail paper boats and they watch the peacocks dance in the rain, just as the colorful birds did when Dadaji was a boy.
memories and activities that bind generations together. We're celebrating grandparents today with our first book, Just Like Grandma, by Kim Rogers. And that story's on the way.

Just Like Grandma, written by Kim Rogers and illustrated by Julie Flett. Published by Heartdrum, an imprint of HarperCollins Publishers.

On the steps of a house at the end of the street, Becca watches Grandma bead and bead buckskin moccasins. More than anything, Becca wants to be just like Grandma. "Let me try," Becca says, and Grandma hands her thick thread and a thin needle. Together, they bead until the sun dips below the tree line and Grandpa calls them in for corn soup. Out of the window of a house at the end of the street, Becca watches Grandma dance barefoot near the garden, spinning round and round and round, like the most beautiful butterfly Becca has ever seen. More than anything, Becca wants to be just like Grandma. She flitters out the back door and stands near the garden barefoot too. "Let me try," she says. Grandma shows Becca some dance moves in the cool grass. Together, they flutter like the most beautiful butterflies Grandpa has ever seen, until the sun dips below the tree line and he calls them in for fried chicken. Inside Grandma's studio, Becca watches Grandma paint and paint a colorful sunrise. More than anything, Becca wants to be just like Grandma. Becca sits down next to Grandma and her pretty palette. "Let me try," she says. Grandma shows her brush strokes on the textured canvas. Together, they paint the most spectacular sunrise anyone has ever painted, until the sun dips below the tree line and Grandpa calls them in for pancakes for dinner. At the weekend powwow, Becca watches Grandma dance fancy shawl with many other dancers who are half her age. She wins the grand prize. More than anything, Becca wants to be just like Grandma. When it's time for an inner tribal, Becca says, "Let me try." Together, she and Grandma dance until the sun dips below the powwow arbor and Grandpa calls them over for beans and fry bread. Inside a house at the end of the street, Grandma looks out the window and watches Becca all alone with her ball. Grandma sprints outside and stands next to Becca. "Let me try," she says, and Becca shows her the play she's been practicing for basketball tryouts. More than anything, Grandma wants to be just like Becca. Together, they shoot hoops until the sun dips below the tree line, and Grandpa calls them in for do kicks and white bread. At the school gym, Grandma and Grandpa wait and wait in the hallway during Becca's tryouts, so they don't make her nervous. Becca dribbles, she shoots, she scores, she makes the team. Together, they high-five until the sun dips behind the gym, and Grandpa takes them out for pepperoni pizza. They all laugh and eat and celebrate Becca's win. On the steps of a house at the end of the street, Becca knows that she is just like Grandma. Beading, dancing, painting, winning. And Grandma knows that she is just like Becca. A letter from Cynthia Litek Smith. Dear reader, do you have a role model? Someone who inspires you to be more like them? Maybe your role model is a parent or a teacher, an auntie or an uncle, a neighbor or a grandparent, or other elder. Role models show us what's possible for ourselves. Like Becca's grandma showed her, it was possible to bead and dance and paint. Or maybe you are a role model to a sibling, cousin, or friend. You might even be a role model to a grown-up, like Becca is inspiring Grandma to play basketball. Elders can be loving, influential people in our lives. They're often caretakers, showing us how to nourish each other, like Grandpa does for this family. Whether you have elders in your day-to-day life or only through books like this one, I hope they inspire you in wonderful ways.
This picture book is published by Heartdrum, a Native-focused imprint of HarperCollins children's books that publishes stories about young Native heroes by Indigenous authors and illustrators. And I'm delighted to include this book on the list because of the nurturing bond between Becca and her grandparents. And because when I was your age, my grandmothers, one stylish and strong-willed, the other homespun and good-humored, were among my life's greatest blessings. Mado, Cynthia Litek Smith.

Monsoon Afternoon, written by Kashmira Sheth, illustrated by Yoshiko Jeggi, published by Peachtree, Atlanta. Outside, I saw dark clouds roll like ocean waves across the sky. The temple flags fluttered loudly. The peacocks called out, "Tahunk! Tahunk!" The dogs woke up and stretched their legs, and the cows got up and left. Ants scurried across the ground as if the earth were one big maze. I counted the raindrops. 1, 2, 3. Soon there were too many to count. On the patio, the rain fell fast, cutting the heat in half. "Dadama, can you come out and play?" I asked. "Not now. I want to drink my tea," she said, going into the kitchen. I peeked in Mommy's room. "Please come out and play." "Not now. My patients are waiting for me at the clinic," she said, picking up her umbrella. "Papa, will you come out?" "Not now. I have to finish the story," he said, scribbling in his notepad. "Jai, let's play," I said to my brother. "Not now. I'm hungry," he said, picking up one banana and two guavas. I stuck my face out the door and caught some raindrops on my forehead. "What are you doing?" asked Dadaji. "Nothing," I sighed. "You look as glum as an inkpot. What's the matter?" "No one wants to go out and play with me." "Are you sure?" Dadaji's mustache shook slightly, and I saw a smile hiding in it.

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1: Silently spread its beautiful tail feathers. Look how shiny the leaves of the banyan tree are now, I said, picking up a wet fallen leaf. They are, Dadaji said, smiling. Do you want to swing? He lifted me up. I grabbed the roots of the banyan tree and swung back and forth. Then he lifted me onto his shoulders. Dadaji, did you ever swing on this banyan tree? Oh, yes, very often, he said. I tried to imagine Dadaji swinging on the banyan tree. I tried to imagine him as small as me, sitting on his Dadaji's shoulder. Did monsoon come when you were little? I asked. Of course, monsoon came every year when I was little, just like it does now. Did peacocks dance in the rain and did ants disappear when you were little? Dadaji nodded. They always did. Will monsoon come when I become a Dadaji? Yes, it will, Dadaji replied. We picked the last few mangoes from the mango tree. Dadama opened the door and called, come in and put on dry clothes this instant before you both catch cold. Dadaji and I gave Dadama all the mangoes and hurried to our rooms to change. When we came out, Dadama was standing by the door with her hand on her hip. Look at the mud you two have tracked in, she scolded. Who do you think is going to clean this mess? We are, Dadaji and I said together. I grabbed a rag and Dadaji picked up a pail. Did your Dadama scold you and make you clean up? I whispered to Dadaji. She sure did, Dadaji answered. Dadama came back with three steaming cups of tea. The smell of ginger and cinnamon filled the air. What are you two talking about? She asked. Dadaji and I scrubbed the floor extra hard. Nothing, we replied. Nothing at all.

0: From the Switch Energy Alliance, this is Earth Date. Plastic has remarkable value to humans, but it's also a major source of ocean plastic pollution. Most of it is nets and rope from fishing boats, or municipal garbage that's carried down rivers into the ocean. There it accumulates in spinning gyres of plastic, twice the size of Texas. Large pieces eventually break down into fragments and microplastics, but because plastic is made to be durable, it won't degrade any farther than that. Wouldn't it be great if we could clean it up? That's what a Dutch teenager thought when he was diving in Greece and saw more plastic bags than fish. He created a high school science project that has since grown into an international nonprofit called the Ocean Cleanup, employing engineers, marine biologists, and collection teams. They set up huge U-shaped nets that float with the current in the spinning gyres, in the top few feet of water, where most plastics, but few fish, are. These gradually capture the debris, which their boats collect and haul to shore. They've also installed collection systems at the mouths of rivers to intercept plastic before it enters the ocean. Together, their systems have captured millions of pounds of plastic waste, which they sort, recycle, or properly landfill. There's much more to do, but they've inspired governments and other nonprofits to work on plastic waste management on land and at sea. Hopefully, with growing awareness, we can all make a meaningful difference in ocean plastic pollution. I'm Scott Tinker.
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try. But Grandma hates to wash and I don't like to dry. When I'm dancing in the kitchen with my Grandma, oh, the neighbors think we've lost our mind. But Grandma's

Well, good Saturday morning there, friends, and welcome back to our Children's Corner. We're tucked right here at Montana Public Radio, where we're playing songs and stories for the young and the young at heart. And I'm just so glad to have you here on this September morn. And today, even more so, because we are celebrating National Grandparents Day. And just for you, I have this rather amusing poem called Maria Ann Enjoys the Mud Puddle on the Farm, written by Marcia Humphreys Badgett. It goes like this. Maria Ann discovered the mud puddle the second she got to the farm. Let her jump, said her granddad. She's doing no one any harm. We can clean her off later, said her grandmother, staring at the lucky miss. They were casual people who did not get stressed out by things like this. Well, Maria Ann's mother and father would never have approved, but they were not in the country today. They were in the middle of a move. And while they were getting hot and sweaty and losing their tempers and such, Maria Ann was enjoying her grandparents and their farm very much. That again, Maria Ann Enjoys the Mud Puddle on the Farm, written by Marcia Humphreys Badgett. It's like Ogden Nash once wrote, when grandparents enter the door, discipline flies out the window. And I chuckle a little because, that sounded like a really great day well spent. I personally did not have grandparents quite like that, but I do remember having a pretty good time on their small farm in Minnesota. But speaking of fun with the grands, last half hour we shared the stories Just Like Grandma by Kim Rogers, and right after that, Monsoon Afternoon by Kashmira Seth. I love that story there about a boy and his grandfather in India. And speaking of which, my grandfather was a real storyteller, and I just loved sitting out in his workshop. He was a carpenter, and listening to him tell me the stories of his life while he worked. You know, he'd talk of this and that. And you know, when I close my eyes, I can still see his hands weathered with time, carving a piece of wood till it was warm, and the tinny sounds of music coming from the radio in the corner there that played old-time waltzes and polkas, and that musty smell of his workshop. Oh, I loved that smell. I loved him, and I loved listening to his stories. So today, this half hour, let us honor the stories of our grandparents. Coming up this half hour, My Hands Tell a Story, written by Kelly Starling Lyons, where you meet a little girl named Zoe who bakes bread with her grandmother. And as they bake, Zoe becomes transported by the tales her grandmother's hands tell. And after that, My Grandfather's Journey by master storyteller Alan Say, who chronicles his family's history between Japan and California, which is this lyrical and breathtaking tale of a grandfather and one man's love for two countries. I have this quote here in my hand by Maya Angelou, who once said, "The stories of older generations aren't relics of the past. They're seeds for the future that we build together." My Hands Tell a Story by Kelly Starling Lyons. That story, friends, is coming up next.

My Hands Tell a Story, written by Kelly Starling Lyons and illustrated by Tanya Engel, published by Raycraft Books, a trademark of Newmark Learning, LLC. There's my Zoe, Grandma says, waving me into the kitchen with a floured hand. Can I help? Wouldn't be the same without you, she says. I wash my hands and stand beside her at the table. Grandma shows me how to knead dough into a ball that will rise like magic. Her hands tell a story, if you listen. I was just a little girl like you when Mama taught me how to make cinnamon bread, she says. Ingredients are only a part of it. You've got to get into the rhythm. Push and pull, push and pull. I try to do like Grandma, but the dough bunches instead of glides, and it's sticky instead of smooth. I frown at my hands and wonder if they will ever move like hers. Like this, she says, sprinkling flour like fairy dust and placing her hands over mine. We use the heels of our palms to push the dough forward. Then we fold to pull it back again. Push and pull. Push and pull until it's just right. I place the dough into a grease bowl. Grandma covers with a cloth. Making bread takes time, she says. So we sit and wait. We sit and talk. Her hands tell a story, if you listen. Grandma holds her palms in front of her like a map. They look like roads, I say, tracing the lines. She smiles like they go places only she knows. And in this illustration I'm looking at here, Grandma's holding her hands up, and written across some of her hands are the words planter, hard work, love, sister, friend, mother, that word stretches across both hands, grandma, teacher, child, and nurturer. Wasn't easy, she said, typing and filing until my hands ached, then heading to the studio at night. Some people said I should just be happy I was working, but I had a dream of dancing on the stage. I pictured Grandma in the spotlight, head raised toward heaven. Her hands weave a world without saying a word. Then she takes off, leaping and twirling through time and space. Her fingers are branches stretching toward the sky. I look at my hands and wonder what stories they will tell. Where will they go? What will they learn? I glide a fingertip down Grandma's rose-painted nails and across her knuckles. I stop when I get to her wedding ring with flowers blooming on the band. When your granddaddy and I got married, she said, we bought a little land people said wouldn't grow a thing but weeds. But we broke up the soil, planted, intended, loved, and believed. Our blessings burst through the earth. Yes, they did. Eating at their house always makes me feel special. Gifts from their garden, steam and china dishes, squash and onion, collard greens, candied yams. Tangy smells tickle my nose and make my mouth water. I wonder if one day my hands will grow something too. Before I know it, we need to check the dough. I can't believe how big it has swelled. We flatten it, then dust it with cinnamon sugar. Next, we roll it up and lay it in the pan. I cover it with a cloth so it can rise again. Oh, let's get some air, Grandma says. Outside on the glider, the wind whistles as Grandma rubs my hand soft as a whisper. I hear murmurs of her hands flowing and dancing, praying and planting, stroking my hair when she thinks I'm asleep. Then something happens. I look at my hands, really look at them, for the first time. I can see memories in every line. Clapping games with friends, drawing my dreams, building and baking. Time for the oven, Grandma says, rising to go inside. While we wait for our bread to be ready, I think about the power in my hands. They can turn pages, color, and create.
What will tomorrow bring? When Grandma puts down her crossword puzzle, I jump up and race to the oven. It's time! She cuts hunks of our cinnamon swirled bread. The spicy aroma makes me wiggle. I spread butter that melts into each nook. We take a bite and slap our hands together. Grandma stares at my fingers like she's seeing something new. You have my hands, she says. Our fingers are long and skinny, sweet brown like sugar, made for holding and reaching. But you'll go places I've never been, Grandma says with pride. I see my hands raised in victory as I cross the finish line. I see them making music. I see them writing about Grandma and me. At home, I type on my computer and hear the tap-tap rhythm, softly first, and then louder and stronger. The words fly out like they're sailing on a breeze. My hands tell a story. If you listen...

My grandfather was a young man when he left his home in Japan and went to see the world. He wore European clothes for the first time and began his journey on a steamship. The Pacific Ocean astonished him. For 3 weeks, he did not see land. When land finally appeared, it was the New World. He explored North America by train and riverboat, and often walked for days on end. Deserts with rocks like enormous sculptures amazed him. The endless farm fields reminded him of the ocean he had crossed. Huge cities of factories and tall buildings bewildered and yet excited him. He marveled at the towering mountains and rivers as clear as the sky. He met many people along the way. He shook hands with black men and white men, with yellow men and red men. The more he traveled, the more he longed to see new places and never thought of returning home. Of all the places he visited, he liked California best. He loved the strong sunlight there, the Sierra Mountains, the lonely seacoast. After a time, he returned to his village in Japan to marry his childhood sweetheart. Then he brought his bride to the new country. They made their home by the San Francisco Bay and had a baby girl. As his daughter grew, my grandfather began to think about his own childhood. He thought about his old friends. He remembered the mountains and rivers of his home. He surrounded himself with songbirds, but he could not forget. Finally, when his daughter was nearly grown, he could wait no more. He took his family and returned to his homeland. Once again, he saw the mountains and rivers of his childhood. They were just as he had remembered them. Once again, he exchanged stories and laughed with his old friends. But the village was not a place for a daughter from San Francisco. So my grandfather bought a house in a large city nearby. There, the young woman fell in love, married, and sometime later, I was born. When I was a small boy, my favorite weekend was a visit to my grandfather's house. He told me many stories about California. He raised warblers and silver eyes.
but he could not forget the mountains and rivers of California. So, he planned a trip. But a war began. Bombs fell from the sky and scattered our lives like leaves in a storm. When the war ended, there was nothing left of the city and of the house where my grandparents had lived. So they returned to the village where they had been children. But my grandfather never kept another songbird. The last time I saw him, my grandfather said that he longed to see California one more time. He never did. And when I was nearly grown, I left home and went to see California for myself. After a time, I came to love the land my grandfather had loved. And I stayed on and on until I had a daughter of my own. But I also miss the mountains and rivers of my childhood. I miss my old friends. So I return now and then, when I cannot still the longing in my heart. The funny thing is, the moment I'm in one country, I am homesick for the other. I think I know my grandfather now. I miss him very much.

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Well, good morning, everyone, and welcome back to our Children's Corner here at MTPR. It's our Saturday morning book nook, if you will, with songs and stories for the young and the young at heart. Taking time this morning to celebrate our grandparents and the great uncles and aunts and, I like this term, the grand friends in our lives with the observation of National Grandparents Day, which is officially tomorrow, but we're kind of getting a leg up on it today, okay? So last half hour then, shared the stories, Grandfather's Journey by master storyteller Ellen Say, and My Hands Tell a Story by Kelly Starling Lyons. And coming up this half hour, I have stories of grandchildren who love spending time with their grandparents. Up first then, A Maletta Full of Treasures by Natalia Sylvester from award-winning author and illustrator comes this lovely, warm, gentle ode to cherished visits from grandparents and the people and places that make us who we are, even if we haven't met them yet. And after that, Jana and the Kings by Patricia Smith, very moving story of love and rediscovery and a celebration of that enduring bond that exists often between a grandchild and a grandparent. Psychologist and teacher Marshall Rosenberg once stated, "Your presence is the most precious gift that you can give another human being." And I couldn't agree more. The story, A Maletta Full of Treasures by Natalia Sylvester, is on the way.

Dreamscape presents A Maleta Full of Treasures, written by Natalia Sylvester, narrated by the author. Abuela is packing las maletas for when she comes to visit in just a few days. What would you like me to bring you, mi dulce? Just you, is all I say. But I have to bring you something. Okay, será una sorpresa, Abuela says. And I imagine her suitcase, tied up in colorful bows and swirly string, full of unknown, exciting things. It's been 3 years since I saw Abuela, and I've never been to Nuestra Tierra, the land where my mom and dad were born, the place they left when I was only a seed. But they say my home is in my roots, even if I can't remember it. The day of Abuela's flight, I count the minutes until she lands. Outside the airport, we hug and kiss while Papi loads the car, groaning, Mami, es un montón. Abuela's maletas are piled high as mountains. Some are wrapped in plastic, tight as leftovers in the fridge. Others look like my favorite school binder, covered in stickers and stamps, like they flew through a paper rainbow to get here. Abuela makes herself at home in my room. I'll sleep in Mami and Papi's on the floor so that there's enough space for all of us to be together. Which should I unpack first? She lets me choose the maleta and turn the key in the lock. It's full of treasures, candies in crinkly wrappers, baked goods in boxes, storybooks and pictures in frames, and blankets softer than cotton balls. My room smells sweet and earthy, I say. That's the scent of home, mi dulce. It fills our walls and floats gently down the hall anytime I pass the room. All during Abuela's visit, I snack on alfajores and turrón. I eat chocolates and caramelos. I chew on treats with textures unlike anything I've ever tasted here before. At night, Abuela plays me messages from my primos. My cousins send me their love, even though we've never met. Then she wraps me in warm, fuzzy alpaca fur and says, Te quiero mucho, mi dulcita. Have the sweetest dreams. The days pass, and I begin rationing every caramelo, savoring every last bite. Because I know, like Abuela's visit, they won't last forever. So I spend every moment I can listening to Abuela's stories, learning her recipes, making memories, and taking photos. Soon she's packing las maletas again, stuffing them with clothes and shoes and toys she'll take to my cousins back home. It makes me want to fill her bags with gifts of my own. So I go looking for treasures around the house and find my favorite photo of us, a set of mini dolls still in their eggshells for my primas, 2 boxes of the soap Abuela says reminds her of me, the notebook where I drew pictures of all our days together. These are for later. I packed light, I tell her, since I know Papi will weigh her maletas so they're not too heavy on the airplane.
You sure did, Abuela says, her face beaming and warm like the sun. Suitcases zip and locks click shut, and that sweet, earthy smell is slowly fading from my room, soon to be a faraway memory. We say our goodbyes at the airport. I can't understand how I can miss someone before they're gone and long for a place I've never been. But Abuela promises that one day I'll finally get on a plane and visit her. Check under your bed for una sorpresa más, she adds. The whole way home, I watch for airplanes in the sky. I try not to cry, imagining Abuela flying farther and farther away. Now my bedroom feels empty, except there's a brand new suitcase. It's small and has a tag with my name on it. All the smells of mi tierra come rushing back as I open my maleta. It's full of candies, cookies, pictures, and a chullo Abuela knit for me by hand. Best of all, there's a note from Abuela. This maleta will never run out of treasures. It is filled with all the love I send and all the beauty we share. Abuela.

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Jana and the Kings, written by Patricia Smith and illustrated by Aaron Boyd. Published by Lee and Lowe Books, New York. Jana heard Saturday before she saw it. Still in bed, she listened to Mama's singing rise over the pop of bacon in the skillet. No bells on clocks went ring. There was no warning from Mama to, girl, stop poking so slow, you'll be late for school. There was just the music of a no-school morning and the smell of bacon and eggs, tummy tickling from two rooms away. Jana yanked open dresser drawers and pulled out jeans, knee socks, and a strawberry-colored T-shirt. Granddaddy would be knocking on the door any minute, and if she wasn't ready to go, well, he'd settle down in the kitchen with Mama. Then they would start talking about the good old days when Mama jumped double Dutch and Granddaddy had all his hair. You certainly are jumpy this morning, Mama said when Jana ran into the kitchen. You going somewhere? Mama had a teasing way of saying things she already knew. Jana's baby brother, Rashid, squeezed a lump of fried egg through his fingers. He goggled his eyes at Jana and screeched, Hannah! Jana, she said slowly, so Rashid's ears could get used to the sound of her name. Rashid laughed, flashing his two teeth, and pointed at Jana with a slice of bacon. Hannah, he cried again. Jana was so excited, she hardly tasted her breakfast. She didn't even squirm when Mama worked the tangles out of her hair and twisted it into neat braids. By the time she heard Granddaddy's footsteps on the porch, Jana's head was full of thoughts about how much fun the day was going to be. Hey, Princess Sugarlump, Granddaddy said, picking up Jana and whirling her around until the sweet spin made her dizzy. Granddaddy was Jana's best friend in the world. She loved the way he looked, his arms and legs skinny as pickup sticks. She loved his voice, which was smooth and growly at the same time. She loved how his hair looked like cotton candy snow. But most of all, Jana loved how they spent every single Saturday together. Walking down Madison Street with Granddaddy was like strolling a kingdom with a king. Granddaddy knew everyone. And his real name, Otis, was everywhere in the air. He and Jana joked with the firefighter. They said hello to Mr. and Mrs. Green out for their morning walk. Jana saw Kayla, her second best friend after Granddaddy, and Tata Chip, a dog that belonged to everyone and no one, romped in a rain puddle. Jana bent down to scratch his wet belly. Granddaddy bought a cup of coffee for himself and an apple muffin for Jana, and they sat at a folding table on the sidewalk outside Watson's Corner Store. So, Princess Sugarlump, what should we do today? Granddaddy always asked the same question. I think you need a haircut, Granddaddy, Jana always answered, even though he didn't really. You know, I believe I do, Granddaddy replied, as he always did. And then he finished his coffee. Jana took a last bite of muffin, and they headed for her favorite place in the whole world, Terrell's Barbershop. The morning was warm, and the door to the barbershop was open. Jana took a deep sniff of the sugary smells of shampoo and aftershave, and that oily spray that made her hair shine.

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1: Always lots of talking, and no matter what the Kings talked about, baseball, the old days, and TV shows, they always, always asked Jana what she thought. "Let's see what Princess Sugarlump has to say about that," Mr. Odell would declare. Then they would all stop and listen because, as Granddaddy always said, she was a princess, and everything a princess had to say was important. One day, right before Saturday rolled around again, Jana awoke to the sound of her mother on the telephone. Something was wrong. Her voice was too high, and her words came too fast. They made Jana hug her pillow as tightly as she could. When Mama came into her room, Jana couldn't look at her. She just stared at her pillow while Mama hugged her tight and told her that Granddaddy's heart had gone to sleep. The king had left his princess without saying goodbye. Lots of Saturdays passed, but to Jana, they didn't feel like Saturday anymore. There were no steps on the porch, no knocks at the door, no sweet and dizzying whirl-arounds. Rashid played busily with his toys. "Jana," he called loud and clear, but Jana didn't hear that he had gotten her name right at last. Even though Granddaddy was gone, time kept moving on. One Saturday morning, Jana began walking down Madison Street the way she had always gone with Granddaddy, just to see if the world missed him as much as she did. She said soft hellos to people she met, and they said soft hellos back. Tata Chip wagged his tail in greeting, but Jana walked by without petting him. She stopped for an apple muffin, but its taste made her lonely. No one asked Jana what she thought they should do today. Jana walked past Terrell's barbershop three times. She heard the voices and sniffed the sugary smells. But it didn't feel right to go in without Granddaddy. Too much had changed. She was only a princess when a king held her hand. Jana was sure that she didn't belong in the barbershop anymore. If she went in, the other kings would ask what she wanted, and she wouldn't be able to tell them she wanted her best friend back. She wanted Saturday to sing its old song. Jana walked slowly towards the barbershop once more, but this time she stopped in the doorway. She stared at her feet and kicked the welcome mat with her toe. The voices stopped.
2: "Well, if it isn't Princess Sugarlump," Amos said in that big booming voice of his.
1: It felt strange to hear just one voice instead of all the voices at once. Jana saw Amos smiling at her, his bright gold tooth winking hello over and over again. She saw the kings and the deep lines in their faces, lines that grew deeper the harder they smiled. The sun behind Jana seemed to be pushing her into the barbershop. She stepped inside, and it felt like Saturday again. Her chair was still there beneath the faded old picture. Terrell took Jana's hand as he motioned for her to sit. Then all the king's voices reached Jana at once. Mr. Odell's, Terrell's, Amos's. The words "pretty" and "there's our baby" and "sweetheart" washed over her, just as they used to. Jana kicked her feet and grinned up at the familiar faces gathered around her. Slowly, she began to feel like a princess again. Granddaddy wasn't gone. Jana could feel him here among the other kings in this place they both loved.
3: Ooh, child.

right there, everybody. That wraps up our time here on the Children's Corner with the stories Jana and the King by Patricia Smith. And right before that, I shared a Mulatta Full of Treasures by Natalia Sylvester. This is Vicki, and oh, I've so enjoyed our time together this morning, and I want to invite you to join me again next week. Same time, same book nook. Oh, but if you do lose your way along the week and you find yourself needing a little break, why not come join me on the Pea Green Boat? It's an oasis created just for you, Monday through Friday from 4 to 5. There's room for everyone. You can bring a friend. And as I step out the door into that weekend, well, I'd love to leave you with this thought. In the words of the very wise Dr. Seuss, always remember, to the world, you may be one person. But to one person, you may be the world. Have a wonderful weekend, friends. Till we talk again, take care.

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2: This show is made possible with support from the Greater Montana Foundation, encouraging communications on issues, trends, and values of importance to Montanans.
1: Some insects have naturally evolved to perfectly blend into their environment. Many species have adopted a body shape and coloration that makes them look like bark, a leaf, or a flower, a perfect way to hide from predators in plain sight.
2: Other insects don't need to blend in. They've evolved effective defenses to avoid becoming a meal for something else, like the sting of a bee or wasp. This defense is so effective as a deterrent to being eaten that other species of otherwise harmless insects have evolved to look like species that can deliver a painful sting, adopting an appearance that makes potential predators think twice.
1: However, many species are just not that lucky. Their evolutionary path did little in regard to providing camouflage or the ability to deter potential predators. To stay safe, some of them need to work a little harder.
2: The wavy-lined emerald moth is a beautiful lime green colored moth found in just about every state in the lower 48 states. Another common name for this beautiful moth is the camouflaged looper, a name most fitting for its amazing caterpillars.
1: Without coloration or a body shape that helps them blend into their environment, these caterpillars have developed an ingenious way to try and disappear. They decorate themselves with carefully cut pieces of the plant, typically the flowers they are living on.
2: Not only does this homemade cloak shield them visually from hungry eyes, it provides a barrier to being detected from the chemical sensors that predators like spiders have on their legs.
1: Once the plant material making up their coat begins to wilt or brown in color, they simply discard it and begin making a new one.
2: Bug Bites is made possible by the Missoula Butterfly House and Insectarium and produced in association with Montana Public Radio.
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5: Good morning, Montana, and welcome to Front Row Center, Montana Public Radio's Arts and Culture Interview. I'm Keely Larson. With me in studio today, I have Melissa Blunt and Chuck Leonard, co-founders of Sculpture Missoula. Melissa, Chuck, how are you both today?
6: Hi, Keely. Thanks for having us.
5: Yes, absolutely. And we are here to talk about the unveiling of 5 new sculptures in Silver Park. Silver Park is west of Missoula's baseball stadium, right along the Clark Fork River, near the California Street Bridge. These 5 sculptures will accompany 5 that were installed last year, which was the first time there was any sort of installation at Silver Park. Could one of you tell me about the original plan to put the sculptures here? Where did that idea come from?
6: Well, it's kind of a funny story. We were coming back from Seattle. We were driving through Wenatchee, Washington, spent the night there, and they have a beautiful sculpture park all along their riverbank, both sides of the river, which we really enjoyed. And we thought, you know, if Wenatchee, Washington can have a sculpture park, why doesn't Missoula? So we said, well, let's go home and start a sculpture park. And that was in 2021, I believe.
5: Had you seen sculpture parks elsewhere, or was that kind of the first time you encountered one?
6: We had seen a couple of sculpture parks, but I think it was the impact of the size of the town of Wenatchee, which is smaller than Missoula, and just the breadth of their their public art all throughout their city, but including the sculpture park that really impacted us.
5: There are five new sculptures to accompany the five older ones. Are they created by different artists? Is there some sort of theme? Chuck, what's up with that?
7: No, there's no theme. In fact, we encourage as much diversity in both the type of sculpture and also the sculpture material. So if you come to the park, you'll see we have bronze, we have wood, we have metal, we have stone. So it covers a wide variety. We have figurative sculptures. We have abstract sculptures. So it really runs the gamut.
5: Cool. And I imagine different artists too. Yes?
7: Absolutely. Yeah. So five last year, five different artists this year, five different artists, although they are welcome. And we do have some artists that submit every year, but just happened this year during the jurying process is five different artists from the ones last year.
5: And are they local artists or are they from anywhere?
7: We put out a national art call through CAFE, callforentry.org. And if you're from Montana, you get a little bit more of a nudge. But basically, it's the quality of the art that really matters. And we have a very involved jurying system, I would say, that involves our board and plus two outside artists every year come in and jury with us. We've been very pleased, very lucky. I mean, first year we had, I think, 82 submissions. This year we had 75 submissions for only five slots. So it's very competitive. So we're very lucky that way. And the quality is just over the top. We're both very, very pleased with the quality of the work we have.
5: Very cool. And how long will they stay?
7: The business plan is such that we don't buy the sculptures. What we do, the artists are paid a stipend and they leave the sculpture with us for 2 years. During those 2 years, all the sculptures are for sale. So what we're hoping is that people will buy the sculpture and then donate it back to the parks. That's the way we will build a permanent collection. So out of the five sculptures from last year, one was bought and donated back to the park, and one of the sculptures was donated to the park by the artist. So two of the five that we'll retain as a part of the permanent collection. And now these five new sculptures, we'll have to see how that works. But I would want to tell your listeners that please, you know, think about sponsoring a piece and buying it and donating it back to the park. Of course, you get recognition for that in our publications and also a plaque on the sculpture itself. Or businesses out there, we encourage business sponsorships as well.
6: It should be said, too, that they can purchase it and take it home and put it in their front yard if they so wish. But, you know, we're trying to establish a combination of a permanent exhibition and a rotating exhibition. So since the sculptures come in for every 2 years, the ones that were put in 2025, if they aren't sold, they'll be removed at the end of next year. Five new come in this year, they'll be removed in 2 years. So every year there'll be five rotating in, five rotating out. So it'll be a rotating exhibit to offer fresh encounters every time.
5: The outdoor installation is a partnership between Sculpture Missoula, which provides the funding, and the City of Missoula Parks and Recreation Department, which offers the space for the sculptures to live. What do you think? What's cool about that? Is that a unique partnership?
6: It was a long process to get the contracts with the city. They were always wanting to get to yes on this. They do provide space in the public park. And then, as you said, Sculpture Missoula provides all the sculpture procurement, the maintenance, the preparation of all the sculpture beds, and all the funding. So no tax dollars are used to spend on this sculpture park. They were very encouraging and really worked really well with them on this. And we have a 2-year contract with them to begin with. They wanted to basically see if Chuck and Melissa could pull this off. And now they're all on board, and we'll be, you know, renewing the contract again with them next year.
5: Okay, so we have an unveiling that will take place on September 17th. There will be live music by a local Missoula band called the Carib Quartet Steel Band, and that'll be at 4. There'll be some brief remarks by Sculpture Missoula, which will take place at 5. I'm wondering if you can give us like a little preview maybe of something that listeners can expect to see when they go.
7: But the format is as the musical start at 4, and by the way, the person who put this group together is Bob Ledbetter, who's professor here on campus. Many people would be familiar with him and has led the percussion department for many years and just great musician, puts together great musicians. So as far as once they play for a while, then as you say, we'll have a short program, introduce the artists, and they will then go to each of their pieces, their sculptures, and then whoever comes to the public reception then is invited to go and talk to the artist directly and ask questions about the sculpture. You know, it's, you know, whatever they like to do for a Q&A. Four sculptures will be put in next week. One sculpture has already been put in because the artist who was accepted was also accepted for an installation in Norway. And we thought, well, that was a great opportunity for them. So we'd make an exception, brought him in early. And that piece is already in, and it fits the park very well, because as many of the listeners will know, that sawmill district used to be, it's a reclaimed lumber mill right there, sawmill. And one of our pieces last year also was from reclaimed wood and will be there, and whatever happens to it happens to it. And this one is also from reused wood. We tried to get one of the sawmill logs, but that didn't quite work out, but we did get a local log, and you'll see what this particular artist has done with that.
5: People who attend this event also have the opportunity to purchase smaller works by these artists.
6: Right. This is a new thing we're offering this year to support the artists. And they are bringing small versions of their sculptural art to the reception, and they'll be for sale. And people will be able to carry those home with them that night. And they're all very excited about that. They all jumped over that, all over that opportunity. Those will be set up in the park starting at 4, along with the music, so people can have a drink, listen to the music, and peruse the small sculpture sales. And then, like you said, we'll start at 5 with the presentation.
5: Yeah, very cool. And people can have a little memento to take with them after the event. This all sounds amazing. Melissa, Chuck, is there anything else you want to add about the event?
7: Well, Melissa just mentioned a very important aspect that might have gotten lost a little bit, is that there will be beer and wine at the event. So,
5: perfect. I've been speaking with Melissa Blunt and Chuck Leonard, co-founders of Sculpture Missoula, today in studio. Thank you both so much for joining me.
6: Thank you. Appreciate this very much.

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4: 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My favorite Treasure State fact is that the Flathead River helped inspire the National Wild and Scenic Rivers Act, protecting thousands and thousands of rivers across the country.
5: Next up, Campaign Beat, a weekly political analysis program produced by Montana Public Radio. Campaign Beat is hosted by Sally Mauck and features Rob Saldine of the University of Montana's Mansfield Center and Political Science Department and Seaborn Larson, senior reporter at Lee Newspaper's Montana State News Bureau. Here's Sally.
6: Well, guys, it's been a pretty active summer politically, so let's do some catch-up, starting with the Montana Senate race. There are five candidates, with three of them making a lot of headlines, Democrat Alani Bankhead, Independent Seth Bodner, and Republican Kurt Ammey. And much of the political chatter, Seaborn, continues to be over Democratic infighting between Bankhead and Bodner supporters. Remind us why there's such bad blood there.
7: Yeah, Sally, we don't usually see this kind of bare-knuckle politics between the June primary election and Labor Day when the general election really kicks off. And I have no idea when the last time the Montana Democratic Party had such a vicious internal fight. The element that's caused a lot of chaos in the Senate race is Bodner's campaign as an independent, a mysterious pop-up pack that pushed Democratic newcomer Alani Bankhead over the finish line in June. That group turned out to be a big supporter of independent candidates this cycle, including Bodner as well as some Democrats. Lots of people speculated Bankhead was a plant who would, after the primary, step aside and give Bodner a better position against Ammey. But into early August, Bankhead stuck to her guns, saying she was not going to withdraw. At the same time, Democrats in Alaska, Idaho, and South Dakota all backed out to support independents in those races in order to consolidate the anti-Republican vote. But in Montana, there was a substantial Democratic effort to coax Bankhead to the sidelines by an August deadline to bow out. We're talking about yard signs, mass texts, spreadsheets identifying her family members shared on social media. That caused a major rift inside the party. A lot of people with institutional credibility in Democratic politics here are backing Bodner, from recent federal office holders to former Democratic Party officials. Since Bankhead remained in the race, the side that supported her seems to have retained the upper hand within the party. Emily Marburger, Democrats' new executive director, held a press conference scolding the bullies in the party who went after Bankhead. Shannon O'Brien, the party's chair, who at least is accused of favoring Bodner, was nowhere to be seen at that event.
6: Well, also, Seaborn, there are people who still believe that Bankhead is a Republican plant, but we have no evidence of that.
7: Certainly, it's been interesting for me to hear so many people talk about Bankhead potentially being a Republican plant when earlier this year, so many of those same people thought Bankhead might be a potential plant for the Bodner campaign. We don't have evidence that either of those is true.
6: Well, meanwhile, Rob, many voters from both parties think Seth Bodner is gaslighting them for claiming to be an independent when most of his support and money is from the Democratic political establishment.
8: Right, Sally. And it's not an unreasonable thought. His positions on the issues are a bit eclectic and unconventional, but not really anything that would be a deal breaker for a Democrat running statewide in Montana. And Bodner's got all the big name Democrats in the state behind him. He's also staffed by a lot of Democrats. And while Bodner does have some Republicans supporting him, the most notable ones are all very clearly never Trumpers who haven't had a place in the GOP for many years now and who have been endorsing Democrats for several cycles. Moreover, as you mentioned, Seaborn, Bodner's independent run looks like it's straight out of this playbook that we've seen Democrats and independents using in other states where the party brand is toxic. The only real difference here is that the gambit didn't work insofar as the official Democratic candidate didn't play along here in Montana. But it all really does complicate Bodner's path a lot, Sally. The good news for him is that there's no doubt that he's established himself as the strongest alternative to Almy. Bankhead's just not running a credible campaign. Yet, with her staying in, Bodner's ability to stake out positions in the center and on the right is more constrained than he'd like, because he needs to win the vast majority of Democratic votes, and he can't take them for granted because there is that Bankhead option on the ballot. So Bodner seems to be left in a position of largely having to rail against the two-party system and try to find some issues where he can split off some Republican votes without alienating any Democrats.
6: There is one prominent Democrat who has stuck with Bankhead, and that's former Governor Brian Schweitzer.
8: You're right.
6: The Republican candidate Kurt Ommey Seaborn is happily biding his time while Democrats bicker, but Americans for Prosperity does have this ad out supporting Ommey.
9: Kurt Ommey, born and raised in Montana by two Great Falls teachers. Ommey learned you don't spend what you don't earn. His Montana values are homegrown. As our senator, Kurt Ommey will slash wasteful spending, cut taxes, and eliminate job-killing regulations so hardworking families and small businesses can thrive again. Washington's dysfunction has left too many Montanans behind. Kurt Ommey will put our values before party politics and lower our cost of living. Kurt Ommey for Senate.
6: That's a pretty good ad, hitting the traditional Republican themes like cutting taxes.
7: Definitely. Another thing I think about when I hear this ad is right at the very beginning. Quote, born and raised in Montana. Most big name Republicans in Montana haven't been able to claim that term in what feels like a generation. We're talking about Senator Tim Sheehy, Governor Greg Gianforte, Congressman Matt Rosendale. All of them had to carry the albatross of not being born in Montana. Almy isn't as flashy as those candidates, but he opens a lot of events talking about being raised here, and I hear more of that in this ad.
6: Well, the ad does mention, quote, Washington's dysfunction, which some might find odd given Almy's Republican Party. Seaborn is the party in charge.
7: They certainly are, Sally, but perhaps Almy doesn't have to hitch his wagon to Trump this cycle because he feels his campaign is effectively in control here. A poll published in Semaphore this week that was commissioned by Almy's campaign shows Bodner and Bankhead are splitting the vote so severely that Almy had the support of 44% of respondents. Bodner had 22%, and Bankhead was at 19%.
6: I don't expect we're going to see President Trump campaign for it here. What do you think?
7: A political reporter in Montana can hope, Sally.
6: Rob, Seth Bodner also has this ad on the air.
10: Small potatoes. McDonald's sells small potatoes. But today, the president called the war in Iran small potatoes.
11: Can you explain to the American people, if this is not a war, what exactly is it?
12: Well, I'll tell you what, a lot of people don't call it a war. I call it a military conflict because it's small potatoes for us. It's not a big thing.
10: I'll tell you who it ain't small potatoes for. The 18 families that lost a loved one there. I'll tell you who it ain't small potatoes for. The more than 800 casualties that we've had there. I've led men into harm's way. I've lost friends to combat. War is not small potatoes.
6: And Rob, Bodner is taking on Trump directly in this ad. Is that a smart strategy?
8: I think it is, insofar as the Iran issue is concerned. It's a great example of what we mentioned earlier in terms of threading that needle where Bodner can potentially attract some Republican votes without alienating any Democrats. For some Republicans, Iran represents a real betrayal of Trump's promises regarding foreign wars and putting America first. It's been a disaster. We're worse off than we were before the war. There's no easy way out, and we're all paying the price at the gas pump and elsewhere. This isn't what a lot of Republicans thought they were signing up for. And yet, at the same time, Bodner's not going to lose any Democrats with that message.
6: Seaborn, Alani Bankhead doesn't have the money Almy and Bodner have for ads, but I did find this one.
11: Representing the state should mean using power to uplift Montanans. Montana deserves a senator who trusts women. Montana's women deserve a voice in Washington and the right to make their own medical decisions. My 20-year military career was about protecting people and delivering accountability. I'm a veteran ready to serve again. I'm Alani Bankhead, and I'm running for U.S. Senate.
6: This ad, Seaborn, has a not-so-subtle dig at Bodner when she says, quote, Montanans deserve a senator who trusts women.
7: Right. Opening an ad with a message for women could definitely be seen as a brief but direct shot at Bodnar, who since the beginning of his campaign has had to answer for this sex discrimination lawsuit against the University of Montana. Bodnar was never named as a defendant in that lawsuit, but he was president when the university settled for $350,000. Bankhead has spent considerable time since the primary hitting Bodnar with that lawsuit. The other thing I noticed in this ad, Sally, is she's not attacking Republicans or Trump despite his polling numbers in a national slump. She talks about access to reproductive care, and that's kind of a safe message in a Republican state like Montana, which just voted to inscribe abortion access into the state constitution. The other items, accountability, military service, law enforcement, these are atypical of Democrats going after things like affordability and an out-of-control Trump White House.
6: So where do you think, guys, this race stands right now? Bodnar has by far the most financial support, but so did former Senator John Tester in the last election. And of course, he lost. What do you guys think, Rob?
8: Well, it's not all about the money. If you don't have an R next to your name, this was just always going to be a big uphill climb. And it still is because Montana has shifted so far in the Republican direction. But that said, if you're not a GOP candidate, you really could not possibly ask for a better setup. First, Daines, who was very well positioned, drops out and has this ugly passing of the baton to Almy. But then, more broadly, and perhaps more importantly, the electoral environment is just very tough for Republicans, from the midterm dynamics for the president's party to the president's approval rating to public perceptions of the economy to changes in the reliability of the party bases to turn out in a non-presidential year and so forth. It's just all rough waters for the GOP. But here's the thing, Sally. Democrats and independents in this Senate race, they failed in the most important task, to identify a single credible opponent who would be in a position to take advantage of this political perfect storm. So at this point, if there's any hope for someone not named Kurt Almy, there's going to have to be a major consolidation of the non-Republican vote behind one of those candidates.
6: Seaborn?
7: Yeah, I agree. The race right now feels like it's Almy's to lose. Bodnar's financial backing is vast, and he's committed some serious windshield time across the state. But something in this race will have to shift if he's going to close the gap on Almy.
6: There are a series of debates coming up. There was one last night in Glendive. Bankhead and Bodnar were there. Almy was not. I think those debates could be pivotal, Rob, but it depends, I guess, on whether all the key candidates participate, maybe.
8: Yeah, Sally, you know, so much of politics is locked in these days. We just don't see the kind of big swings that were routine a few decades ago. And right now, that clearly favors Almy's steady-as-she-goes approach. Bodnar is going to need something to shake things up, to firmly consolidate the non-Republican vote behind him and tie Almy to these broader national dynamics that are a real drag on Republicans across the country in this electoral cycle. And I think you're right. Debates may offer the single best opportunity to move the needle here in the last couple of months of the campaign.
6: What do you guys think the impact of all the attention the Senate race is getting? What is the impact on the two House races and the candidates there who are vying for attention? Seaborn.
7: Well, I know there are some Democrats who believe Bankhead's decision to remain in the race may have turned off big national donors who may have come to Montana if that Senate race was in play. Forstag's seat is competitive, but it's less critical to Democratic donors, so he would have been downstream of that faucet.
6: And Forstag, of course, is running in the Western District House race.
7: Exactly.
6: Yeah. Rob?
8: I think it's a real help to Forstag. Everything has fallen just right for him, including the Senate race, insofar as Democrats and independents are sensing that that Senate race may be out of reach, given the multiple candidate issue. But the first district is still very much in play and maybe the only game in town. And that district really should be competitive in a year like this, where the conditions are just right. Democrats should have a shot. And the conditions are just not going to get any better than they are this cycle.
6: Forstag is, of course, running against Republican Aaron Flint in that race. Guys, we're out of time this week. Next week, we'll get into the two U.S. House races for sure. And meanwhile, it's great to see you again, and I'll see you next week. Thanks.
7: It's great to be back, Sally.
8: Thanks, Sally.
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7: I'm Janine Herbst with these headlines. President Trump says a reunited Northern Ireland with the Republic of Ireland would be, quote, fantastic. He made the comment in Dublin this morning at the start of a two-day visit to the country. He's also attending the Irish Open at his golf course. Inflation accelerated last month as gas prices spiked in the wake of the renewed fighting in the U.S.-Iran war. AAA says the price of a gallon of regular gas is $4.31 a gallon. The cost of a gallon of diesel used in transportation and production now stands at $6.16 a gallon. That's a record. And the Atlantic hurricane season is unusually quiet this year. As of today, it's the longest start to a season in the Atlantic without a hurricane since the satellite era started. I'm Janine Herbst, NPR News.

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3: After a major federal trial over youth social media addiction, Facebook and Instagram will have to change how they interact with teens. 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
6: I'm Janine Herbst with these headlines. Saudi Arabia says it shut down a major oil pipeline after it was attacked by drones, which it says were launched by Iran-backed Houthi rebels from Iraq. Meanwhile, Iran says it will hold a meeting Monday, hosted by Oman, on temporarily reopening the Strait of Hormuz. This as gas and diesel prices rise in the U.S. In India, a BRICS summit is taking place with 11 countries, including Iran and several Gulf nations, who are now at war. The meeting represents about half the world's population and focuses on giving emerging countries a voice. And at the U.S. Open women's final today, number one ranked defending champ Arianna Sabalenka takes on number two seed Elena Rybakina. I'm Janine Herbst, NPR News.

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1: Fraternity he was a member of, and
2: yes,
1: the Kappa Sweethearts were the girls who were
2: like the, they were like the, well, we were the Kappa hoes, but
3: I didn't say it.
4: Sweethearts, sweet, you've never heard sweethearts as a euphemism before.
1: Oh yeah. So I want to talk about your new show, Roast My Rental. Essentially, as I understand it, you go into people's Airbnbs and stuff and insult it savagely in a way only you can. And then when their ego is completely destroyed, somebody else comes in and fixes it. Is that about it?
2: Well, I mean, I wouldn't describe it that way, Peter.
1: Okay.
2: Thank you. Let's be a little bit more positive.
3: It sounds great.
2: I go in and I lovingly,
1: lovingly
2: tell them that their rental sucks.
1: Yeah. So, the way you say death trap is so warm. Was it fun when the producers came to you and said, so for our new show, we want somebody who has the comic chops to make even furniture feel bad about itself?
2: Yeah.
1: We thought of you.
2: I pretty much do that anyway when I go to anyone's hotel.
1: Really?
2: Or house. Oh, yeah. If I don't like something in your house, I'll be like, so why do you have this in your house?
1: Really?
2: I was like, what is this? Like, why is it? Okay, that's ugly.
4: Do you like the layout that we have here? The two guys are there. We're sitting here.
2: I hate it so much. Because, like, when I first came on, I was like, what is this? Is this like a cheap Jeopardy? What is this?
5: Yeah.
2: I was like, why is the black guy by the short white guy? What is this whole setup?
1: Can you think of the worst thing you ever saw in one of those places, for real or on the TV show? I know, it's hard to be put in the spot.
2: It's kind of both, I would think, because I had one where I had a whole beehive in the wall.
1: Yeah.
2: In the master.
1: Yeah.
2: I've had that where I rented that out, and he literally asked me, he goes, well, the bees wasn't there before you got there. I bought the bees. I brought a whole hive and put it into the side of the wall, which is like so high, like, oh, okay. There was one property we did where they had carpet in the bathroom, and that is against humanity. They need to really put up the clips of what really happened when I walked in there. Like they're doing the nice ones.
1: Oh, we're getting like the safer TV version.
2: Oh yeah, I screamed so loud and. And then I started heaving. I was like, because can you imagine carpet in the bath?
1: Well, Leslie Jones, it is so much fun to talk to you, and we have invited you here to play it. It is, right? Yes, she's amazing. You know this.
2: Thank you. Make sure you guys watch the show and come see me on tour.
1: Well, we're not done yet. We're not done yet, Leslie. We're not done yet because we have invited you here to play a game we're calling...
2: Ooh. Okay, why you gotta get the black man to say it?
3: I said the same thing, Leslie. They don't listen to me.
1: You host Roast My Rental, but what about Ghost My Rental? So we're going to ask you about the haunted houses that pop up all over the world every Halloween. Answer 2 out of 3 questions correctly. You'll win our prize for one of our listeners, the voice of anyone they choose on their voicemail. Also, who is Leslie Jones playing for?
3: Twyla Alexander of Erie, Colorado.
1: All right. Get 2 out of 3 right. Multiple choice.
2: Okay.
1: Here we go.
2: Okay.
1: Here's your first question. Out of all the haunted houses, probably the most famous is the Haunted Mansion at Disneyland. But over the years, employees there have consistently had to deal with visitors who want to do what? Is it A, throw holy water at the animatronic ghosts, B, try to spread their loved one's ashes inside the attraction, or C, demand a refund because, quote, they're not real ghosts?
2: You know what? I'm going to say C because people are

0: Now on to our final game, Lightning Fill-in-the-Blank. Each of our players will have 60 seconds in which to answer as many fill-in-the-blank questions as they can. Each correct answer is now worth 2 points. Also, can you give us the scores?
1: Of course. Peter and Sereni are tied up at 2, and Nagin is blazing with the lead of 4 points.
2: Dang. What? How did that even happen?
0: All right. That means Peter and Sereni are tied for second. Peter, you're going to go first. Okay. The clock will start when I begin your first question, fill-in-the-blank. On Tuesday, President Trump expanded his trade war with blank.
3: Canada.
0: Right. On Wednesday, SpaceX launched a classified mission for the U.S. blank force.
3: Space.
0: Yes. This week, global blank prices rose above $100 a barrel.
3: Oil.
0: Yes. On Wednesday, the latest storm in the 2026 blank season made landfall in Hawaii.
3: WNBA. No, hurricane.
0: Yes. This week, the head of a venture capital firm said that he believed that after the apocalypse, blank will be used as currency.
3: Skin.
0: No. No. Pokemon cards.
2: Whoa.
0: Gotta catch them all. This week, Malibu residents were evacuated after a giant blank opened up at Nick Cage's house.
3: I want to say like a party, but maybe sinkhole?
0: Yes, a giant sinkhole. Okay. On Tuesday, ABC denied reports that blank's late night show would end next year.
3: Jimmy Kimmel.
0: Right. This week, an ER in England got so overcrowded that one patient had to have her IV bag hung from blank.
3: Hung from another patient's broken arm.
0: No, close though, from a skeleton.
3: I didn't say if it was dead or alive.
0: True. When a woman showed up at the hospital complaining of a severe headache, the ER was already so overcrowded, they had to hang her IV drip from one of those model teaching skeletons they had around. It was on a stand. Even worse, when she asked where that skeleton came from, the doctor said, "Don't worry, that was just the last person that came in here with a severe headache." Also, how did Peter do in our quiz?
1: Peter got 6 right for 12 more points, total of 14, and the lead.
0: All right,
2: dang.
0: So...
2: Yeah.
1: For now.
0: Sereni, you're up next. Here we go. Fill in the blank. On Tuesday, a former employee of Anthropic warned there was a 10% chance that blank will soon destroy humanity.
2: AI.
0: Yes.
2: Okay.
0: On Wednesday, the Seattle Seahawks beat the New England Patriots in the opening game of the blank season.
2: Football.
0: Yes.
2: Okay.
0: You got it. Yes. NFL. According to a new report, this last summer is officially the blankest on record.
2: Warmest.
0: Yes, hottest. On Monday, thieves managed to steal 2 Renoir paintings from a museum in blank.
2: Paris.
0: Yeah, France. This week, Marvel Studios recommended that before seeing the new Avengers movie this fall, audience members need to watch blank.
2: Marvel. Captain America.
0: No, yes, and 42 hours of all the earlier Avenger and Marvel movies.
2: Okay, let me hear that ding.
0: This week, a man in New Hampshire is facing multiple charges after he called 911 to report a fire at his own home and then blanked when firefighters arrived.
2: Freaked out.
0: No, stole their fire truck.
2: What?
0: A homeowner in rural New Hampshire reported a fire at his 2-bedroom house just before sunrise, and when the firefighters showed up, he stole their truck. Listen, you may not approve of this, but find me a better way to trade a 2-bedroom house in rural New Hampshire for a new truck.
4: Was there even a fire there?
0: It was actually a fire.
4: Oh.
0: Because you had to distract the firemen when they got there, right?
3: Right.
0: So you could stake their truck. Mm. Also, how did Sereni do in our quiz?
1: She got 4 right, 8 more points, total of 10, which means Peter Gross is still in the lead.
2: Oh.
0: All right.
2: Okay.
1: 4-9.
3: Okay.
2: You did that.
0: So how many, then, does Nagin need to win?
1: 5 to tie, 6 to win.
0: All right. Okay. Ready, Nagin? Here we go. Fill in the blank. On Friday, residents of New York City commemorated the anniversary of blank with 7 individual moments of silence.
5: 9/11.
0: Right. This week, a whistleblower reported that blank skipped basic background checks in their rush to hire new officers.
5: Pete Hegseth.
0: Ah, no. In this case, ICE. This week, health experts warned that new strains of the flu and blank were circulating.
5: COVID.
0: Right. According to new data, blank cases in the U.S. are at their highest level in 30 years.
5: Measles.
0: Right. This week, 2 police officers in Washington escaped uninjured when they were sent to arrest blank.
5: Puppies.
0: No, a, quote, really strong-looking goat. On Wednesday, a man in Singapore pled guilty to scamming people out of $240 million worth of the cryptocurrency blank.
5: Bitcoin?
0: Yes, according to a new study, taking a 30-minute brisk walk once a day may be just as effective as getting in your 10,000 blanks.
5: Steps.
0: Right. This week, an art collector in Los Angeles offered $4,000 at a gallery for a sculpture of a broken vacuum, only to discover blank.
5: That it worked.
0: No, that it was just a broken vacuum. Janitor, cleaning up the gallery, vacuum breaks, leaves it in the corner. where he thought it would go unnoticed, but he didn't count on one collector's very sharp and completely undiscerning eye. So the man offered to the gallery $4,000 for the vacuum, which is crazy. It wasn't even a Dyson. Also, did Nagin do well enough to win?
1: No, but she did do well enough to tie because she got 5 right. Yay. For 10 more points. Hey. Total of 14.
6: Hey.
1: Peter and Nagin win.
0: Okay. In just a minute, we're going to ask our panelists to predict, after that new iPhone Duo, what will be the next surprisingly foldable product on the market. 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Doug Berman, Benevolent Overlord, Philip Godica writes our limericks. Our public address announcer is Paul Friedman. Our ops manager is Jasira Vardak, thanks to the staff and crew at the Studebaker Theater. B.J. Lederman composed our theme. Our program is produced by Jennifer Mills, Miles Dornbos, and Lillian King. Special thanks this week to Mohamed Al-Shehi and Janie Hoffman and Dom Banas. Peter Gwynn is a really strong-looking goat. Emma Choi is our vibe curator. Technical directions from Lorna White. Our CFO is Colin Miller. Our production manager is Robert Newhouse. Our senior producer is Ian Chillog. And the executive producer of Wait, Wait, Don't Tell Me is Mike Danforth. 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Sereni Weerasekara.
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0: Can't be done.
4: Cannot be done.
6: No more crying over your queen-size bed, okay?
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1: And if any of that happens, we'll ask you about it on Wait, Wait, Don't Tell Me.
0: Thank you, Alzo Slade. Thanks also to Peter Gross, Nagin Farsad. And congrats to Sereni for making a fabulous debut. Thanks to all of you for listening. I'm Peter Sagal. We will see you next week. 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
10: It's time for Field Notes, brought to you by the Montana Natural History Center. I had visited Glacier National Park in the summer plenty of times to see its rainbow of wildflowers spread across the mountains. Still, I had never seen the change from summer to autumn colors until I hiked the Highland Trail late last September. The valley popped with the changing fall colors. Yellow shone from the cottonwoods and aspens, while oranges and reds of various vegetation dotted the mountainside. It was my last chance to visit the mountains before the Going to the Sun Road closed in just a few days, signaling winter's arrival. The first half mile of the appropriately named Highline Trail features a narrow path hugging the mountain's steep side and overlooking the park's main road. After navigating this more treacherous section of the trail, I relaxed in a wooded area filled with conifers and orange-berried mountain ash. A small spot of orange in the middle of the trail caught my eye. It wasn't a leaf or a berry. It was tiny and moving. As I neared the curious sight, I discovered it was a fuzzy caterpillar. It was about an inch long, black on its front and back ends, with white tufts of hair and a bright orange middle. I had never seen anything like it. Once I returned home to Wi-Fi and reception, I discovered I had seen a type of woolly bear caterpillar, specifically a spotted tussock caterpillar. The larva I had seen was in its fifth instar, meaning it had molted and changed coloration four times. It was in its final stage before encapsulating itself in a cocoon and later emerging as a moth. During my research, I realized this moth's common names, spotted tussock or yellow spotted tussock, are misleading and can confuse a novice caterpillar identifier like myself. While it has the word tussock in its name, it is actually a tiger moth, not a tussock moth. Tussock refers to tufts of hair that resemble tussocks, or clumps of grasses that grow thicker or longer than the grasses surrounding it. This caterpillar earned the name because of its thick, fuzzy hair, though it is not a true tussock caterpillar. Why does it matter if it's a tussock or a tiger caterpillar? True tussock caterpillars have hairs that sting or are barbed, which can cause skin irritation in humans. While tiger caterpillars may have hair, the hair does not have the stinging capabilities. The spotted tussock caterpillar I saw on the Highline Trail likely transitioned to the pupa or cocoon stage shortly after my hike, as the larva or the caterpillar stage typically lasts from July through September. The larvae love to feed on the leaves of hardwood trees including willow, poplar, oak, birch, maple, and alder. Once the caterpillar enters the pupa stage, typically in the fall, it will overwinter in its cocoon. In the spring, a brown moth with tan spots on its forewings and a wingspan of about 1.5 inches will break free from the cocoon. The moth is rather drab and much less eye-catching than its bright and fuzzy larva stage. The adult will only live for a few days, during which it will mate, lay eggs if a female, then die. Now that winter has descended, I sit at home staring at the snow that has me hibernating inside. I often reflect on my time in Glacier and how grateful I am that I got to experience the fall colors of the park. I think about that little fuzzy orange spot in the middle of the trail. The vibrant colored caterpillar is also hibernating in its cocoon this winter, resting, transforming. It is preparing for a warm spring day to emerge, much like I am.

bird note. Laugh, and the world laughs with you is an old saying. It's true for people, and for some parrots, too. Kias are large alpine parrots that live on New Zealand's South Island. They're the clowns of the parrot world. With olive green plumage, a red rump, and a long, curved beak, these social birds are intelligent and playful. When they're playing, kias produce a distinct warbling call, a play call, that sounds and functions much like contagious laughter in humans. Scientists in Austria, who study how birds think and behave, wanted to test this idea. They recorded captive kias making those warbling calls, then traveled to New Zealand where they played the recordings for wild kias. Wild kias that had been playing began playing harder and even engaged birds that had not been playing at all. Scientists think the play call had an emotional effect on the birds. Hearing it seemed to put them in a playful mood, even when they were alone. For Bird Note, I'm Mary McCann. Bird Note gives you the sounds of birds every day, and you get the sights as well when you follow us on Instagram at Bird Note Radio.

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9: 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I'm Brooke Gladstone.
3: And I'm Michael Loewinger. As of this week, nearly all American students are back to school. Ask any parent or teacher, and they will tell you all the ways that technology, social media, cell phones, AI, have transformed the experience of young people and learning. That's what we'll be talking about for the rest of this hour, beginning with some big changes coming to Instagram and Facebook.
10: Parents are overwhelmingly expressing satisfaction with a massive settlement Meta recently reached over claims that hooks juveniles to its social media apps.
11: Experts are calling this big tech's big tobacco moment.
12: A bipartisan coalition of 32 attorneys general sued the tech giant in 2023. The lawsuit accused Meta of contributing to the youth mental health crisis and argued the company violated federal laws by collecting youth data without parental consent.
3: At first blush, the settlement and the fine of $17 billion sounds like a big win for regulators and the beginning of a fresh start for kids. But according to Julia Angwin, a contributing opinion writer at the New York Times, the new rules on Facebook and Instagram might not actually mitigate the harms that social media may be causing or contributing to.
13: It's also worth just noting that $17 billion is not that much money for Meta.
3: Yeah, they were on the hook for as much as $1.4 trillion. That's what Meta says the states were after. Why weren't the penalties higher?
13: I think it's really hard, these attorneys general multi-state litigations. You have all of these parties trying to agree on a settlement. And truthfully, attorneys general are political creatures, right? And they need a win.
3: They want some good
13: they
3: press.
13: They need some good press. So if they get something that is a minimum viable, they're going to be incentivized to settle. And they did get some product changes that I think are significant. But there are a lot of people who are disappointed that they felt like there was a lot more on the table.
3: Yeah, let's talk about some of those product changes because it's not nothing. Can you give me a list of how the experience of using Meta's products will change for teens?
13: Right now, platforms like Instagram and Facebook, Meta's two products, you can't join at all if you're under 13. Now they're going to add a new verification for under 18. So basically between 13 and 18, we'll have a special set of protections. And then for those teens, they're going to have hourly limits. Their parents are going to have control over these limits, and that's never been possible for parents to do before.
3: There's also a night mode so that notifications will be muted by default between 8 a.m.

The Henderson Colk Duo opened this week's edition of Classical Guitar Alive with Bach's Italian Concerto. The Quebec-based group Forest Star is an ensemble of 12 guitars, double bass, and sometimes includes percussion. This is their arrangement of music from Lully's comedy ballet Le Bourgeois Gentilhomme.

The Ensemble Forest Star performing music from Lully's comedy ballet Le Bourgeois Gentilhomme. This is Paganini's Sonata Concertante, originally written for violin and guitar but performed here by mandolinist Carlo Aonzo and guitarist René Izquierdo.

It can be hard to stay informed on everything happening across Montana. That's where we come in. Every Thursday, we deliver the Roundup newsletter directly to your inbox with nonpartisan news and stories by Montanans for Montanans. 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

The opening movement from Paganini's Sonata Concertante, featuring mandolinist Carlo Aonzo and guitarist René Izquierdo. You're listening to Classical Guitar Alive. I'm Tony Morris. This is the Guitar Quintet Opus 146 by Mario Castelnuovo Tedesco. Giulio Tompolini is the guitarist with a Haydn Orchestra String Quartet.

The Guitar Quintet Opus 146 by Mario Castelnuovo Tedesco. Giulio Tompolini was the guitarist with the Haydn Orchestra String Quartet. We'll close this week's edition of Classical Guitar Alive with music by Sir Malcolm Arnold. These are his English Dances, Opus 33, performed by the Vita Guitar Quartet.

0: Closing this week's edition of Classical Guitar Alive, we've just heard the Vita Guitar Quartet performing the English Dances Opus 33 by Sir Malcolm Arnold. You've been listening to Classical Guitar Alive. Classical Guitar Alive is broadcast worldwide thanks to the generous support of the Augustine Foundation and the Kadosky Family Fund, and Charles and Taco Parker, and by Augustine Strings, makers of classical guitar strings since 1947, and thanks to a gift in loving memory of Adam Bratcher. Classical Guitar Alive is a nonprofit organization based in Austin, Texas. Music by pluck-stringed instruments like the guitar, the harp, and the ancient lyre have been used in healing for over 3,000 years. That's why our mission is to bring this music to the widest possible audience. 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I'm Tony Morris. 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
2: I'm Kerry Fremkin, and in this hour from the Santa Fe Chamber Music Festival, we have a wonderful example of the variety of music this festival presents. Frank Bridge was one of the unsung innovators of British music, and we're going to hear a rare performance of his Piano Trio No. 2 from 1929. Before that, soprano Lieve Redpath and her frequent collaborator, pianist George Fou, share the French romanticism of a pair of youthful songs by Claude Debussy. And to begin, we have the ever-popular Concerto in D Minor for Two Violins that Johann Sebastian Bach created around 1720. Bach encountered Vivaldi's music when he was a teenager. In the case of the Bach double, you can hear how he built on that masterful influence and then developed things further in terms of substance, color, and configuration, and the opportunity for the soloists to shine. From the Santa Fe Chamber Music Festival, let's listen now as Chad Hoops and Brian Lee share soloist duties in the Bach Concerto for Two Violins, BWV 1043. The ensemble includes musicians from the Santa Fe Opera Orchestra with Paolo Bordignon, harpsichord.

0: The Concerto for Two Violins in D Minor, BWV 1043, the Bach Double. Our soloists were Chad Hoops and Brian Lee. The ensemble included members of the Santa Fe Opera Orchestra with Paolo Bordignon at the harpsichord. You don't hear early songs by Claude Debussy very often, so it's quite wonderful that soprano Leif Redpath included some in her recital at the Santa Fe Chamber Music Festival. The songs date from around the time Debussy was a student at the Paris Conservatory. When Debussy was not quite 20, he lived in the Parisian home of the Vasnier family. There, he fell in love with Madame Vasnier, a talented amateur singer, and he wrote some 24 songs for her. Festival Artistic Director Mark Nykruk.
1: This was still a young Debussy, but in the development over a lifetime, what became the mature Debussy style was so individual and so particularly in a direction that no one else was going, that there are fleeting moments in these songs where that comes through. And otherwise, they're much more of the time, more romantic and less crystalline.
0: Let's listen now to Leif Redpath as she sings Jane and Romance, Silence Ineffable, music Debussy wrote in the early 1880s. The pianist is George Fu.

0: two songs by Debussy, composed when he was about 20 years old. Soprano Lieve Redpath and pianist George Fu performed Jane and Romance, Silence Ineffable. I'm Kerry Frumkin. 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
0: We come now to the Piano Trio No. 2 by one of the unsung innovators of British music. Born in 1879, Frank Bridge was a musician, composer, and pedagogue who might be better known today for being the teacher of Benjamin Britten. Bridge was also a pacifist who remained deeply anguished by the First World War. Bridge's second piano trio dates from 1929, and it showcases his transition from the pastoral English sound world of the 19th century into a more modern and deeply individual musical language. Mark Nykrug is the artistic director of the Santa Fe Chamber Music Festival.
3: Frank Bridge began as a young composer in exactly the vein that one would expect from an English composer of his.

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0: Frank Bridge wrote his Piano Trio No. 2 in 1929 and dedicated it to the American patron of the modern arts, Elizabeth Sprague Coolidge. Our players in that extraordinary Santa Fe Chamber Music Festival performance were Orion Weiss, piano, Jennifer Frauci, violin, and Felix Fan, cello. And that brings us to the end of this musical hour from Santa Fe. Earlier, Liv Redpath sang two songs by Debussy. And we began with violinists Chad Hoops and Brian Lee as the featured soloists in the Bach Double Concerto in D minor. I'm Kerry Frimkin. I look forward to seeing all of you here soon in Santa Fe. Until then, thanks for listening. This Santa Fe Chamber Music Festival broadcast is made possible by generous underwriting from the City of Santa Fe Arts and Culture Department and by the festival supporters. 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

0: Live from NPR News in Washington, I'm Linda Kenyon. President Trump is in Dublin, Ireland, speaking to business leaders. The president reflected on his earlier controversial comments supporting reunification of Ireland.
1: I gave a nice answer, I think. We'll read about it tomorrow. You know? That's one of those questions where no matter what you say, no matter how well you say it, there's no good answer, right? There are about four or five. I could tell you some other ones, but I'm not going to get you started.
0: The president's comment on reunification touched off protests in Dublin. The topic has been sensitive given historical tensions and violence. The Justice Department says an Afghan woman has been deported from the U.S. after she conceded to being a, quote, alien terrorist. It marks the first time the government has brought a case before the Alien Terrorist Removal Court. NPR's Ava Berger has more.
2: In July, U.S. authorities arrested 47-year-old Nazira Hajizadeh in Texas for allegedly supporting an ISIS-inspired terrorist plot. Hajizadeh came to the U.S. in 2018 as a legal permanent resident. Last year, her son and son-in-law were convicted of plotting an attack on Election Day 2024. U.S. authorities say Hajizadeh worked to, quote, radicalize her family. Instead of bringing charges against her, for the first time ever, the Justice Department brought her to the Alien Terrorist Removal Court, created in 1996. Hajizadeh waived her rights to challenge detention and agreed to the deportation. Her attorneys say they were unable to see classified evidence in the case, and they are, quote, confident a judge will find the court unconstitutional. Ava Berger, NPR News.
0: North Korea has launched multiple missiles into the ocean following U.S., South Korean, and Japanese joint military exercises. NPR's Anthony Kuhn reports.
3: South Korea's Joint Chiefs of Staff say the short-range ballistic missiles were launched from the east coast town of Wonsan and flew eastward some 250 miles into the sea. South Korea's National Security Office held an emergency meeting to discuss the launch and criticized it as a violation of UN Security Council resolutions. The launch comes a day after the U.S., South Korea, and Japan wrapped up joint drills, which North Korea called provocative and warned would trigger unspecified countermeasures. Last month, President Trump ordered U.S.-South Korean joint drills shortened in an apparent attempt to restart diplomacy with North Korea, but Pyongyang dismissed the move as insufficient. Anthony Kuhn, NPR News, Seoul.
0: This was the fourth such launch since early last month. Diesel prices in the U.S. have hit another record high amid the war against Iran. AAA reports the national average is nearly $6.06. That's up from $5.85 last week. You're listening to NPR News. Manufacturers are looking for ways to operate more efficiently without sacrificing quality. As NPR's Andrea Hsu reports, some are turning to artificial intelligence to help them out.
4: At a GE appliances plant in Northwest Georgia, Director of Manufacturing Operations Tony Gabbert points to an AI-powered camera system on an assembly line. It's been trained to look for errors and shut the line down if it finds one, like the wrong part on an oven.
5: The quicker we know what the problem is, the quicker we can fix it.
4: GE Appliances is also using AI to sift through millions of lines of data to detect anomalies before they become problems. If a motor is running hot, they can schedule a repair to avoid an unexpected breakdown. So far, the introduction of AI and other advanced technology has not led to job cuts. In fact, the Georgia plant added 600 jobs as part of a recent expansion. Andrea Hsu, NPR News.
0: The McClatchy newspaper chain has laid off 30% of its unionized workforce. The layoffs at the Miami Herald and other outlets include more than 90 journalists across 17 publications. The Miami Herald lost 32 jobs, including the entire writing staff of its Spanish language publication. Other news organizations, including USA Today and the Associated Press, also have made recent staff cuts. The cuts in print journalism are just part of the story, reflecting overall challenges for the news industry, which includes changes in audience behaviors as well as revenue issues. I'm Linda Kenyon, NPR News in Washington.
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8: From PRX and the Jennifer and Ted Stanley Studios at the University of Massachusetts Boston, this is Living on Earth. I'm Jenny Doring.
9: And I'm Paloma Beltran. On August 26, a large mass of ice and rock broke off a Himalayan mountainside, triggering disastrous flash floods in parts of Nepal and Tibet. This catastrophe occurred during the South Asian monsoon season, when rivers are already swollen with rain. And as climate change destabilizes glaciers around the globe, especially the third pole region of the Himalayas, unimaginably large floods are likely to pose increasing risks to human populations. The United Nations recently reported that the Earth will soon exceed 1.5 degrees Celsius of warming, making extreme events more frequent and severe. Joining me now is Alton Byers, a mountain geographer at the Institute of Arctic and Alpine Research at the University of Colorado Boulder, who has worked in the Himalayas. Alton, welcome to Living on Earth.
10: Thank you. Thank you for having me.
9: So briefly walk us through what happened on the morning of August 26. What exactly caused this avalanche, and how did it turn into such a destructive flood downstream?
10: Well, I can tell you what we know so far. We have the basics down, but I'm convinced that we're really not going to know until we get to the site and do some on-the-ground research. Basically, what we do know, pretty much for sure, is that this was started by bedrock failure and glacier collapse at about 5,200 meters, about 17,000 something feet, on the north face of a major mountain in the Himalayas, the Langtang Lirung, at 7,000 meters. So what we had was this major detachment, and this is huge. It's like 1.5 kilometers wide and 50 million tons of material. But that was detached, started to fall down. It plummeted 2,000 meters down before it hit the glacier below. And as it falls down, contact with air creates friction. Friction heats and melts the ice, and we get water. We get the beginnings of a new accumulation of water. Meanwhile, everything else is turning into sort of a slurry, okay? And when it hit the ground, it hit with the force of an atomic bomb, and we saw the seismic signal that the USGS recorded. But meanwhile, the slurry funnels on down and blocks the river, an already monsoon-swollen river. So we get a backup of water into a massive lake. And then that slurry dam, which is holding back the lake, breaks. And then we get a release of millions of cubic meters of not just water, but boulders and this hyper-concentrated slurry, again, that looks and feels exactly like liquid concrete. Imagine not just a flood barreling down the river valley at heights that we could never imagine before, but it's also like liquid concrete going on down. And I've interviewed people who have seen these villagers in Nepal, and they say that it's a horrific experience. The noise is deafening, but it sounds like somebody is moaning in agony as this plummets down the valley. Anyway, that's basically the series of what we call a cascading series of events that led to this catastrophic flood in Nepal.
9: And Alton, to what extent is climate change and warming temperatures accelerating events such as these?
10: Well, I mean, part of climate change is warming, and the world has been warming since the end of the Little Ice Age, about 1860. As the world has gotten warmer, so has the permafrost, and that's the perpetually frozen ground at high altitude that acts as sort of a glue, like a cryosphere glue that holds the rocks and the glaciers and the debris together. Now, when that softens, which it has been doing for certainly the last 80-100 years, like a stick of butter, take a stick of butter out of the refrigerator and put it on the counter. When that softens, then glaciers and bedrock and debris no longer has the resistance to gravity that it used to have. So therefore, is much more likely to break and begin the process of cascading down into a major landslide. And there are other factors involved as well. Melting glaciers lubricate the interface between the glacier and the rock, so things are more likely to slide off. Catastrophic or unusual weather events, high levels of precipitation, snowfall can also act as triggers as well. But basically, from my point of view, I'm a field practitioner. I'm someone who looks for solutions. I don't spend a whole lot of time studying climate change. But what I know is that the mountains have gotten warmer, and with increases in temperature, we've gotten an increase in the instability of mountain environments. Now, mountains are unstable anyway. They're geologically unstable. They're tectonically unstable. But when you add to that warming trends that are melting the ice and softening the permafrost, we're just seeing an acceleration, an increase in the frequency and magnitude of these major events.
9: And Alton, as someone who has lived and worked in the mountains of Nepal, describe for us what this must have felt like for nearby communities.
10: Well, you know, in 2015, we were wrapping up a project in Nepal that was funded by the U.S. Agency for International Development. But USAID, right when the contract ended, the earthquake happened. So USAID sent us over immediately to look at three glacial lakes, potentially dangerous glacial lakes, and look at what the impacts of the earthquake may have been. And what I remember vividly is how traumatized people were. And I mean, this event is horrible and it's so sad. It just breaks your heart. But I just remember seeing everybody that I met when we went, and we were some of the first outsiders to go into these areas. Nobody else wanted to go. It was too dangerous. They were afraid of landslides that were still happening because everything was still unstable. But we held meetings after we did our survey of the lakes. We held meetings with the local communities, and I just never forget the look of fear, and they're so traumatized, and that's what's happening right now. All you have to do is look at the film clips of these poor people. They've lost their families. They've lost their homes. Some of them had their homes destroyed during the earthquake, and now they've had their homes destroyed again. So it's just sad beyond belief, just as the magnitude of the event has forced us to reset our mental models of what can happen. It is absolutely the biggest thing I have ever seen in my life in terms of a catastrophic debris flood like that.
9: It's so devastating. And at the time of this recording, over 1,000 people have been confirmed dead and a few thousand more still missing. What precautions and early warning systems are in place to protect people from events like this?
10: Well, sadly, very few. Now, there have been attempts to establish early warning systems on at least two glacial lakes in Nepal. One was established right after the earthquake in 2015. And I'll never forget how the villagers, when we had our meetings, they said, well, yeah, they installed an early warning system. It's quite sophisticated, laser-based to measure the rises in the water and signals back to Kathmandu. But they said, but nobody told us how it works, what it sounds like, or what to do in the event that it goes off. So there was a clear disconnect between technology and communication. But I think what you're going to see, I certainly hope we'll see this, is a renewed focus on early warning systems that work. We need to develop catastrophic event specific early warning systems, and they could take a whole range of shapes. It could be cell phone based, and cell phones have become very effective in terms of warning people. The government sent out 600,000 messages that save hundreds, maybe thousands of lives. Another thing people ask all the time, could we have predicted this? And the answer is no. You can't predict a glacial lake outburst flood. You can't predict a bedrock failure, a glacier collapse such as this. But we can flag areas of high concern. For example, a mass of overhanging ice, just like the one above Langtang Lerung, with a village 10 kilometers downstream. That is a red flag. In other words, we need a fresh look at the power of remote sensing and remote sensing analysts to flag these places and somehow monitor them. One of the most important things, though, is that the reason it's a catastrophic event is because so many people died and so many buildings were destroyed. I think we're going to see an effort to discourage, to avoid building in floodplains similar to this. Like, those are the basic directions I think we need to move, and I think we will move in the coming months and years.
11: And Nepal is, of course, one of the most vulnerable countries to climate impacts, but it's only contributed 0.01% of total planet warming emissions. What international efforts are underway to help Nepali communities adapt to rapid climate change? And what role, if any, is the U.S. playing in that effort?
10: Well, I mean, I think the international community has a responsibility just from a humanitarian point of view, you know, not necessarily from a climate change point of view. I think they have a responsibility to help Nepal and help the world develop these types of early warning systems. I know Nepal a year ago received a $34.1 million grant from the Green Climate Fund. I think some of those funds could go into funding things such as early warning systems and increasing our capacity to identify high risk areas in the mountains. So, as I mentioned before, USAID was generously funding programs, including ours, to help people adapt to climate change. The U.S. has canceled USAID. That's no longer there. But the Brits and the Germans and the Norwegians and others are still actively involved in programs, to my knowledge. Again, same climate change adaptation program. So it's not dead. It's moving forward. I think you'll see it will be even more enhanced in the coming months and coming years as international donors once again refocus on a new set of urgent needs to help mitigate the impacts.
11: And how likely is it that we'll see another event like this, you know, in Nepal or elsewhere?
10: Inevitable. It's just a matter of time. And maybe one has happened similar already. Well, as I said, we don't always know. These Himalayas are huge. These are massive mountain ranges. And often events happen that people simply don't report. So again, another story. I hope you don't mind my stories.
11: Oh, please do share.
10: I was a Fulbright scholar in 2022. So we lived in the Kanchenjunga Conservation Area for 6 months. And we were interested in, of course, in glacial lakes, dangerous glacial lakes. And local people told us about one called Nupshu, especially dangerous. So we said, hey, that's just up the valley here. It's going to take about 2 days to get to it. Let's go up and take a look at it. So, for some reason, instead of the day we were supposed to depart, we had to delay by 1 day. The next day, we loaded up our Zopkio. Those are yak and cattle crossbreeds. So we had four Zopkio, like yaks, and the yak driver. So we started going up the valley toward the glacial lake, and we came around a bend, and the entire valley had been buried in material exactly like I described earlier, like liquid concrete, 30, 40 feet, 50 feet high, okay? There had been a massive breakage of material, identical almost to what we saw last week, that
11: wow,
10: created this massive slurry that if you could just cover this whole valley in this sediment. So it's very lucky we hadn't gone the day that we had planned to go. And fortunately, the Zopkio found a way around the edge that was firm enough that we were able to go up, cross it, and then go up and study this lake. But, you know, there's an example of things happening all the time. And when we went back to Kampuchen, that's a potato growing and tourist village, the local people had no idea it had happened. It was only 4 or 5 miles up valley, and no one knew it had happened.
11: Alton, what do you hope the Western world will take away from this catastrophe?
10: Well, again, that this is proof, that undeniable proof, that the world is changing. The world is getting warmer. It's getting hotter. And with it, mountains that are so important to the rest of humanity, in terms of, they're only 25% of the Earth's surface, but they're in almost all of the world's countries, and they provide a bulk of the world's fresh water and minerals and timber, natural resources. They're spiritually important. They're culturally important. And, you know, we need to pay greater attention to our mountains and take care of our mountains, just like we try and take care of our oceans and our rainforests. We need to also recognize the importance of mountains. And unfortunately, it's the people in the mountains who bear the brunt of the damage and the grief and the tragedy. So what I think we need to do is buckle down and figure out, well, what do we do about it? How do we adapt to it? How do we help people adapt to it? How do we develop better early warning systems, better mechanisms of identifying potential hazards, ways to discourage building in high hazard zones? I think that's the way forward.
9: Alton Byers is a mountain geographer at the Institute of Arctic and Alpine Research at the University of Colorado Boulder. Alton, thanks so much for joining us.
10: Oh, thank you for having me.
8: In parts of the Chihuahuan Desert in New Mexico, the landscape can sometimes appear entirely still, or at least until a red-spotted toad hops into view, as Living on Earth explorer-in-residence Mark Sethlander tells it.
12: The arroyo cuts through and through into the red earth, winding and turning till it finds the living stone, chert, blue-gray, flinty and pockmarked, and very old. Sometimes the water in the arroyo runs fast, carves fast, sometimes smooth and slow. And at the lowest point, the polished sluice that results as the stream pours over the stone from drop pool to drop pool. It is quiet at the bottom between the narrow walls. Even the stream, swift though shallow, can hardly be heard. Nothing moves, no desert birds. Nothing earthbound, nothing at all, until the red-spotted toad appears. Toad could be him, could be her. The one consistent discriminating feature is the throat. Dark patch, male. No patch, female. Except toad is muddy, and I can't tell. He, she hops laboriously across the incline of chert, reaching the steep slabs of light-colored sandstone, rests, climbs, rests, and carries on. Toads live on dry land, even here in the Chihuahuan Desert, where it is very, very dry. A mud-drenched toad is therefore odd, though not as odd as what lies in the stream. In line with the current, several hundred small black worms are attached to the sluice. Wetted, the chert beneath them looks wide. The worms stand out, unmistakable that they are alive and not some feature of the stone. Muddy toads, worms in water. Strange. That night, reviewing my photographs, I realize the worms are not jet black, but alternating dark and transparent segments, and that the tail end has feet, two small pink feet. At the other end, the beginning of eyes, the place where gills will sprout, and behind the incipient gills, a translucent pouch that will become the body. Worms do not have feet, eyes, gills. The apparent absence of frogs and the presence of a red-spotted toad argues for the brief aquatic stage of a toad. And the worms that are not worms are becoming tadpoles. He, she is her, not him. They were her eggs and will be her progeny. Red-spotted toads will live on.
8: That's Living on Earth explorer-in-residence Mark Sethlander.

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2: 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I'm Jenny Doring.
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10: I'm Dr. Anthony Lizerwitz, and this is Climate Connections. Disasters like fires, floods, and hurricanes can cause billions of dollars of damage and destroy people's lives. And as the climate warms, these disasters will get more extreme. But the federal government's BRIC program can help communities limit this damage before a disaster hits. BRIC stands for Building Resilient Infrastructure and Communities. It funds disaster resiliency projects like retrofitting homes with wildfire-resistant materials or restoring wetlands that help capture floodwater during storms.
11: It's pre-planning, preparing for what we know may happen in the future.
10: Joel Scatta of the nonprofit Natural Resources Defense Council says these projects are cost-effective. A 2019 analysis of resiliency grants from three federal agencies showed that every dollar spent saved six. BRIC was signed into law during President Trump's first term with bipartisan support. But last year, the Trump administration tried to cancel it. In response, states sued, and in March, a judge ruled that BRIC must be reinstated.
11: Pre-hazard mitigation programs like BRIC, they save lives and they save dollars. And they're one of the best ways that we can make sure that the United States is prepared for the impacts of climate change.
10: Climate Connections is produced by the Yale Center for Environmental Communication. To learn more about climate change, visit climateconnections.org.
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3: We've all seen the devastating pictures from Nepal. Thousands of people missing or dead as flash floods swept through the country. Experts say the disaster was caused by a glacier collapsing. And today on The Climate Question from the BBC World Service, we're asking, will melting glaciers change the Himalayas forever? I'm Jordan Dunbar. Just to let you know, we recorded this show in July before the tragedy in Nepal happened. And the main threat we talked about with our experts wasn't a glacial avalanche. It was another threat that climate experts are really worried about, glacial lake floods. Now, we have checked in on both our experts. The area they're from near Everest wasn't on the front line, but this latest flood only highlights the importance of understanding how glaciers are being affected by rising temperatures. Today, I'm talking to two people who both grew up in the Khumbu district of Nepal near Everest and both became climate experts. Dr. Pasang Yangji Sherpa is Assistant Professor at the University of British Columbia, looking at how climate change affects Indigenous communities. Hi, Pasang.
4: Hi, happy to join you.
3: And Pasang, you actually know my next guest, Tenzing Chogyal Sherpa, who's a climate scientist specialising in snow, glaciers and glacial lakes from the University of Utrecht. Hello, Tenzing.
5: Hello, how are you? Happy to join.
3: So it's great to have both of you here from the Sherpa community. And Tenzing, your grandfather was part of the first ever expedition to successfully climb Mount Everest in 1953.
5: Yes, you're right. He was part of that first expedition. And up till last year, he was the last remaining survivor from that whole expedition. And with his demise, I think the chapter of that first expedition was also closed.
3: Did he ever talk about how the landscape had changed from 1953 until his death? I mean, if he looked around Nepal today, would he recognize the changes?
5: Yes, definitely. Up till his death, he used to talk a lot about the changes that he've seen in the mountains, in the village, and in the people as well. And what he used to say is, it's always still stark to me that he used to say that the gods are getting angry at us. And what I understand from that is that with the changing climate, we've started to see that the mountains are responding back, right? We've got avalanches, you've got landslides, you've got many sort of natural disasters that are causing a lot of fatalities. And we as humans were sort of exploiting and not respecting the nature. So that was one of his primary concerns until the end of his life, that we may lose our home, we may lose our roots, we may lose our way of life.
3: Well, talk to me about what is happening to the glaciers and glacial lakes. What are the changes?
5: People ask me, why do you study glaciers? Because they're so far up in the mountains, not many people know about it, not many people live near it. So why do you study it, right? But it's just not just about ice, right? It's ice that is communicating. Now, why do I say that? It's because that ice is communicating the story of climate change. So if you look at glaciers and glacial lakes, I think they are the most visible symptoms of climate change. If you look at climate change as a disease, if you look at the high mountains, you can see that glaciers in these regions are also looking at an unprecedented rate of mass loss. If you look at the data, recently we've had 65% increase in the mass loss in compared to other decades. Then that comes down to glacial lakes. So glacial lakes are formed when these glaciers start to lose a lot of ice and that starts to melt down. But at one point, these meltwater can pond to form glacial lakes, and these glacial lakes can sometimes outburst. And that we term as glacial lake outburst floods.
3: You called it an outburst? It's not like a slow drip, drip, drip, drip.
5: Yeah, it's sort of like you've got a big rock or a big snow avalanche that falls into the lake, then that causes a tsunami sort of wave and that causes this big outburst. So I'm not call it like a drip drip sort of phenomenon, but it's more like maybe like a time bomb, right? And that you've got a slow ticking time bomb up there, which could outburst or something could trigger that at any point of time. And with the changing climate, with the melting glaciers, this could be more and more unpredictable. And these kind of events can happen more and more frequently. So that is the dangers that we're seeing right now.
3: So Tenzing, these glacial lake floods, they have an acronym GLOF, Glacial Lake Outburst Floods.
5: Yes, you're correct. So if you look at the high mountain Asia, what we are seeing right now is the increase in the glacier number and the decrease in their area. Remember, I'm saying increase in the glacier number. Why do I say that? I'm saying that is because as the glaciers start to lose mass, if you have a big glacier that could fragment into two, that could cause two glaciers. But if you look at a whole area, the area of the glaciers are losing, and all of that loss in area is then sort of culminating down into these glacial lakes. And these glacial lakes are starting to get much larger and larger. And in many cases, the glacial lake numbers are decreasing. The reason why the glacial lake numbers are decreasing is because they are merging together. You've seen two small ponds that are merging together to form large glacial lakes. And we've started to see a lot of glacial lakes in the Nepal Himalayas, in the Indian Himalayas, mostly in the high mountain Asia. And those kind of lakes have the tendency to outburst. And we recently had a glacial lake outburst flood just 2 years ago in Nepal. So in a way, as somebody who studies glaciers and glacial lakes, the past 2 years have been quite interesting, but also quite concerning as well.
3: Yeah, well, Pasang, you speak to the communities that are living underneath these glacial lakes. I mean, to me, it's like this ticking water bomb. I just get the sense of pressure of not knowing when it could go.
4: If I may add something a little bit here, in May of 2023, I took two students with me to basically listen to the melting glaciers, right? And so we visited Ngozumpa Glacier, which is one of the largest glaciers in Khumbu. We were expecting something like drip, drip sound. But what we actually heard in recording sounds from the glaciers in May of 2023 was it's actually a flowing water. And depending on where you are in the glacier, the sound is actually faster than what I would hope to hear. Coming back to your question of how the communities are living, we have been aware of the problems, but the frustration is also from not knowing exactly what is happening all the time, the way maybe in the past we could predict it better because we had a different lifestyle. We would be closer to the mountains, whether as herders or going to the mountains for pilgrimage. So we were doing different kinds of things that were bringing us to these different parts of our own landscape. But now with the kind of changing lifestyle that we have, we are also losing that connection to the land. But I will say that the communities, compared to even 10 years ago or 15 years ago, when I was working with the communities and asking them questions, they do know that the risk is significantly higher now, like Tenzing mentioned.
3: There was a village in Khumbu, I think it was in August 2024, there was an outburst and it was quite badly damaged, wasn't it? Can you just describe what the aftermath is like there?
4: Well, first of all, when the flood happened, it was actually the school children who found or who saw something dark coming down the mountains. And it was the school children who informed the principal at the local school in Tame and who then alerted the villagers. And thankfully, when you talk to the villagers in Khumbu about this flood, everyone, the first thing they said was, thankfully, it happened during the daytime. And so everyone was able to escape and find a safer place for themselves. But then they were also sitting and watching this flood come gradually and cover their village with boulders and debris. And so that's the immediate aftermath. But this is when I realized, you know, what climate change does to us is not only does it take away, cover the homes with boulders, but it also, for some people, takes the land away under the house. And so even if they wanted to now, like some families do not even have land to build their house on, to have a life that they know in the village. And so these kinds of extreme changes are occurring that was just completely unimaginable before. And some communities, because they still have deep attachment to this place, some families are coming back and starting to rebuild their life in the same place they know how to be and where to be, but it is becoming more of a challenge. And in August of 2024, there was this glove in Tommy. And in August of 2025, I woke up to the news that there was actually heavy rain flooding, which then meant there was a pool of water that formed in the middle of the village and further destroyed the houses that were supposed to be in green zone, according to the scientific study that was conducted, right?
3: So in the safe zone?
4: Yeah. So even the houses in Tommy that was supposed to be safe was impacted the following year because of heavy rain flooding. It's not necessarily GLOF, but it is still climate-related disaster. And so what this points out to us is really how the climate change is impacting or will impact our community, the speed at which things are happening. But I actually, as an Indigenous woman from the land, I do believe that there are things we can do as community and as people to survive as a people. And so this is where I think about the Indigenous values that have allowed us to survive, if you think about it, on the harshest and the highest environment on planet. And so if we can survive in that kind of environment for generations after generations, I think there is something that we can learn from our ancestors to try and survive in the coming years. And this reminds me of what Tenzing said earlier about his grandfather, right? So it's the mountains that are not being respected the way we know how it should be respected. You know, we have to think about the teachings and the lessons we've learned by living on the land and how we can implement those values and those teachings moving forward. And I think for me, that makes me feel better.
3: A reminder that you're listening to The Climate Question from the BBC World Service. I'm Jordan Dunbar. Nepal is losing its glaciers at a dizzying rate. 80% could be gone by the end of the century. Nepalese experts Tenzing Sherpa and Dr. Pasang Sherpa are with me to discuss this. Pasang, can you give me some examples of when you've spoken to different Indigenous communities in these areas, how life has changed, what they're saying the challenges are now?
4: In Kombu, we have people who are farming, people who are herding, people who are involved in high altitude mountaineering. And also a lot of us now run tourist lodges. So we are dependent on the arrival of tourists in the region. And up in the mountains, you know, as Tenzing was saying earlier, during his grandfather's first time on the mountains, there was a lot of snow. And in fact, I think a lot of people around the world might not be aware that the Everest base camp was not where it is today, because the snow and the mountains was much more further down. And so the Everest base camp has also shifted over the decades as a result of the melting that has happened.
3: Well, Pasang, this is one of the world's premier mountaineering and trekking sites. You mentioned lots of people rely on tourism as well as agriculture. How is that changing?
4: On the one hand, the weather is changing. On the other hand, the number of tourists that are arriving in Kombu has also increased exponentially, right? And so now we're talking about 70,000 people visiting. And this is 70,000 people in two seasons in a very small region. So it's very crowded. But in any case, the point coming back to the question is, in October, when tourists try to go because of the unpredictable and the bad weather conditions, which is very unusual if you're looking at decadal climatic history, a lot of people get stranded either at Lukla because they cannot fly out or in Kathmandu because they cannot fly in. And what that has done is put a lot of pressure on the tea houses and lodges in villages like Lukla, where there is the airport. But the other villages along the trail to Mount Everest Base Camp, they suffer. Their businesses suffer because there are days and weeks of no tourists during high peak tourist season. And then suddenly there's this, you know, huge crowd.
3: Surge of people.
4: Yeah. And so that kind of change is also happening more these days.
3: Tenzing, in terms of your work, can you talk to me more about what effect this is having on the Nepalese economy, opportunities and jobs?
5: I think if you look at climate change, I think at the moment what we're looking at this growing frequency of these extreme events. And at the same time, we've got this unpredictability of these extreme events. And you've seen the seasons shifting. Sometimes the monsoon lengthens, sometimes the winter is more drier, sometimes we've got unseasonal snow. So if you look at livelihoods up mostly in the mountains, everything is dependent on that predictability of the runoff that comes. So most of the power that comes in most Nepalese houses is powered through hydropower. Hydropower is based on the river discharge. So based on that, it's predictable through that. At the same time, if you look at the economy, it's heavily tourist-based, agriculture-based economy as well. And so both of them are also weather-dependent, right? The repercussions of that shifting of the seasons and these extreme events, that already causes a lot of loss and damage. If you look at most of these extreme events that have happened in the last few years, they've caused a lot of damage, and most of which I do not even have a number of right now, but they've had a lot of damage to a country that is already having a lot of difficulty in generating proper income. So in that way, Nepal is a country that is already in a developing state, but we are already facing this brunt of this loss and damage from these growing climate disasters. So that is just like an amplifying impact on the economy of the people here.
3: We've been talking about Nepal, but the Himalayas and Nepalese region of the Himalayas is absolutely vital for the water supply further downstream. The UN says at least 2 billion people rely on the rivers that come from the Himalayas. What effect are these changes going to have on those rivers?
5: If you look at changing climate and how glaciers impact the rivers, you have to look specifically at the seasonality, like I said before. So glaciers are very important specifically during the winter periods, during the drier periods. Because if you look at the larger basin, most of the rivers are being fed by rainfall and groundwater. But it is during these drier seasons when you have lesser rainfall and when you have lesser contributions of groundwater is when the contributions of glaciers and snow becomes much, much higher. So they are this buffer that sort of help these rivers become this perennial source of water resource for the region downstream. So if you look at right now, up till the mid of the century, you'll have peak water, meaning there will be a lot of water that's coming because the glaciers are melting quite fast. But at one point, these ice resources start to deplete away, and then the amount of water that is coming to these rivers will slowly deplete. So I think if you look at a longer term, that's how it will impact.
3: So does that mean that you get the worst of both worlds, which is if the glaciers melt very quickly, you get flooding because it comes down quicker than usual, and then eventually they just run out?
5: So we give this term as too much water and too little water, right? And with glaciers, that can happen both simultaneously in two phases. And at the same time, too much water would be referring to these glacial lake outburst floods that have caused a lot of damages. And too little water is looking at the specific phase when you have this peak water and you start to see the depletion of the ice resources. And the longer future, you see less and less contribution to the rivers. Yeah.
3: Okay. Well, I need to come to solutions now because I can't believe that you could both have too much and too little. Pasang, when you've spoken to these mountain communities, you know, these changes are happening. What do they say they would like to do to adapt, and what are they doing to adapt to these new conditions?
4: Yeah. So actually, after talking to people, I realized there are multiple scales at which things need to happen, right? So for the immediate scale, so in villages that are directly at risk of being flooded away by potential drought, for example, they want their riverbanks to be strong. They don't want their villages to be taken away by the next drought. The other thing we also have not touched on today, but is becoming very important to consider, is the human-wildlife interaction, right? And so what we are seeing is because of the rising temperature, the animals, including bacteria and viruses, right? And so that were found in warmer areas in the lowlands are now actually moving up. And there is this different kind of human-animal interaction. I'm just saying interaction instead of conflict, but this different kinds of human-animal interactions that are happening, which also deserves attention. So we get different kinds of monkeys, right? Different species of monkeys. And so now, instead of one or two, we have a whole bunch of monkeys attacking farm areas. Or we also see increasing number of porcupines in the potato fields, for example. And so the farmers want their fields to be fenced. The other thing we didn't touch upon, but very important for high Himalayan communities, are yaks. And now what we are seeing is that there are these different kinds of new diseases that are appearing, which, because there has been a lack of study, I don't know for certain what exactly the cause. But after talking to some veterinarians and talking to some herders, we realized that these are the same similar kinds of diseases that are seen in lower altitudes. And so those are kinds of immediate scales. But then we also have this larger scale projects in terms of adapting. So we have Lumding Cho, which is south of Khumbu. There is a big critical glacial lake that is currently expanding quite seriously. And there are researchers and development practitioners who are trying to divert the water in a way that makes the risk or lowers the risk to the communities living downstream.
3: Tenzing, what can we learn from what's happening in Khumbu and what needs to happen in Khumbu in terms of things like early warning systems, monitoring and climate data? Do we have enough information?
5: With the help of the local organization, with the help of the local government and with the help of local scientists, we have now recently installed an early warning system in the Khumbu region right after the glacial lake outburst flood in Thami, and which now makes people much more aware, which now makes people much more safe. So it has three components. It has a weather station that's basically for diagnostic purpose to look at what caused any sort of increase in the river. And the main critical component is we have hydrological stations. The main work of these hydrological stations is to measure the water level. So they're kept above the rivers and they just consistently measure the water level. And these are all sort of connected and they have real-time data. And if there is a rise in the water level due to a flood or due to a glacial lake outburst flood, and then it sends a message to a siren, which is located at pivotal points in most of the locations around which are more vulnerable. And so through that automated system, then we can trigger the sirens, which can potentially save lives of the people that might be on the path of such floods. At the same time, there is also these bulk SMS options that the people that live in these vulnerable zones could also get messages. And the good thing about this particular early warning system is it is not just siren. Because if there's just a siren that's coming up, it's very confusing for people that what's actually happening. Is it a flood? Is it a landslide? Is it an earthquake? But this particular siren has customized messages. So these messages will come in Nepali. These messages will come in Sherpa. These messages will come in English. And they will particularly say, there is a flood coming. Please go to a safe side. The hope is that these early warning systems saves, at least we cannot save the infrastructure, but we can hopefully save the lives of the people that may live there. And just 5 to 10 minutes is also crucial in times of these kind of disasters.
3: Hassan, that's an early warning system to, you know, save lives when these gloughs happen. But we've spoken about there being a lot of changes in these mountain areas. Is there a way that you can preserve the culture when people move or the landscape changes?
4: As I'm raising a child away from the mountains, as I'm talking to my nieces and nephew who are growing up in different parts of the world, I always remind them of who they are, and they know where they come from. And it's not just that knowing, but also living through and living out values, Sherpa values. But what does this actually look like on a daily basis? So a Sherpa household would have, you know, an altar offering water to the deities, whether it's in New York City or whether it's in Khumbu. And that kind of daily ritual is an example of how we keep our relationship, our ties, strengthen our ties, continue to do that even when we're not around. And so the sense of community and sense of belonging is also something that exists in the diaspora. And so for me, working as a researcher who studies human dimensions of climate change, this became particularly clear after natural disasters. So in 2015, when there was a huge earthquake in Nepal that destroyed several villages in Khumbu, many places around Nepal, but also in Khumbu, several villages, it was actually the community, the Sherpa community in diaspora, that was activated almost overnight to raise funds, to find resources. And that is what made me realize it's actually the community and sense of community and belonging that's going to keep us alive for the coming generations, despite the kind of challenges we are facing.
3: Tenzing, in terms of your work and the trajectory we're on in terms of emissions, I've read that 80% of the glaciers could be gone if we keep pumping out emissions at the same rate. Is there a way that mountain communities can adapt enough? Is it a question of resources? Is it a question of research? What needs to be done?
5: I think if you look at the mountain communities, I think they have been adapting. I think the life in the mountains has always been living with change. But with the changing climate, I think that it is pushed to the limit. And I think the first step to that is awareness among the people. And if you can have some sort of awareness with the people so that they not only relocate, that's another option, but at least they can put embankments, they can put cabin walls, they can have some sort of basic solutions that can actually sort of reduce the damage that can cause to them. And I think that is moving forward. That is how we coexist. That is how we adapt in the mountains, that we slowly make the people aware, and from a bottom-up approach, that the people up there are safe. And even with the changing climate, that is where the story lies, because we are at this point that climate change might be irreversible and our efforts may or may not bring fruit within our timelines, but it is still a matter of trying to live with the changing climate. And I think the people in the mountains have been doing that for centuries, and I believe that they'll do much better in the coming future as well.
3: Tenzing, thank you so much for joining us.
5: Thank you.
3: Pasang, thank you very much for joining us.
4: Thank you.
3: And thank you for listening. Don't forget, if you have a climate question of your own, then email theclimatequestion@bbc.com. The production team were Diane Richardson, Simon Watts, Melanie Stuart-Smith, Dave O'Neill and Tom Brignall. I'm Jordan Dunbar. Goodbye.
6: 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MTPR is heard over the following translators: K219BN Whitefish 91.7, K267BJ Swan Lake 101.3, and K218AI serving the Rattlesnake and North Missoula at 91.5.
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4: I'm Linda Kenyon with these headlines. Diesel prices in the U.S. have hit another record, soaring past $6 a gallon on average, as Washington's war with Iran disrupts the world's flow of oil. The national average of nearly $6.16, according to AAA, is up from $5.85 last week. Russian President Vladimir Putin, speaking at the BRICS summit in India, denies Russia poses any threat to Europe. He also warned sending European troops into Ukraine would mean direct conflict with Russia. The summit brings together 11 emerging markets, including Brazil, China, Egypt, and Ethiopia. Meanwhile, Russian strikes have killed 8 civilians and wounded dozens more in Ukraine. I'm Linda Kenyon, NPR News.

0: That's all for today's show. 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
7: Stardate September 12th. The roster of constellations includes some weird and wonderful creatures. There's a dragon, a unicorn, and two centaurs. But perhaps the weirdest of all is Capricornus, the sea goat. It's half goat and half fish. It's associated with the god Pan, who was half goat and half man. The story says that he was about to be attacked by the monster Typhon, so he jumped into the water to escape. At the same time, he tried to transform himself into a fish to speed his getaway. But he botched the spell and turned his human half into a fish, but kept the half that was a goat. The constellation is low in the southeast as darkness falls at this time of year. Its brightest stars form a wide triangle. None of the sea goat's stars is all that bright, though, so you need a fairly dark sky to make them out. The brightest forms the left point of the triangle. It's known as Deneb Algidi, the tail of the goat. It's actually a system of at least two stars. One is about twice as big and heavy as the sun and shines several times brighter. The other is a lot like the sun. The stars orbit each other about once a day. As they do, each one passes in front of the other for a bit. When the fainter star crosses the brighter one, the system's overall brightness drops by about a quarter. That's just enough for a skilled observer to notice with the eye alone. A slight flicker in one of the night sky's oddest creatures. We have more sky watching tips and much more about the cosmos in Stardate magazine. Details at stardate.org. I'm Billy Henry.